burden that has tested the faith of poor people for years. Who dares to confront this mass confusion? Insanity reigns supreme, an unholy giant. Radicals cry for want of a solution.

music, the religion on offer to a beardless population. 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

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I will be as common as the air they breathe. Poor people culture will dominate the world news.

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Super. 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

And he's gone and made a change. Is you is or is you ain't my baby? Why, maybe baby's found somebody new. Oh, is my baby still my baby?

0: outside the Grand Ballroom at the Dark Horse Party presidential campaign headquarters. And here he comes now, the just elected standard bearer for the Dark Horse Party, one of the wealthiest men in the South. If I can just get him over to the microphone here for just a minute.
1: Say, fella, could you tell me which way it is to go to the...
0: Oh, here he is. Yes, Mr. President, we're on the air, you know.
1: Oh, excuse me, I didn't know what to say.
0: There are several million people listening to us on the radio right now. May I interrupt you for just a few questions, sir? For instance, how do you feel now, just after winning the nomination?
1: I won?
0: Yes, yes, you did.
1: Well, what do you think on that? See how it pays to give a big donation to our church?
0: Tell me, sir, in your opinion, based on things you've heard, what do you think Khrushchev's next move will be?
1: Khrushchev with his Russians are scrapping the entire Air Force with the missiles together. They're abandoning the Sputnik program, they're converting the battleships into pleasure yachts and adopting an entire own new policy stressing culture. The science will create and discover brand new kinds of flowers with pretty pussies and dandy daisies.
0: Yeah, dandy daisies, yes, yes. Well, they do like dandy daisies.
1: You love them. They're crazy from daisies. You ain't got the least. They're building new fancy museums so the little children should have it to go.
0: Well, where did you hear all of this?
1: I didn't hear it any place. I just made it up. Yeah.
0: Now, what is your policy on foreign affairs?
1: Cancel them right out. No good. Mine brought to Sydney. He had a foreign affair with a Chinese girl. You shouldn't know from it. They made a wedding that you could go crazy from altogether. Did you ever eat a blintz with chopsticks? And presents. Our side gave money. Their side gave fortune cookies. Absolutely no foreign affairs.
0: I see.
1: Stop already with the ahas.
0: All right, Mr. All right, what are you getting so angry about?
1: I'm getting angry, dummy, because you're fogging up my glasses.
0: I'm a bit confused about something, sir. Perhaps you could help me out. As I'm glancing over my notes here, I'm trying to make out your name. I don't think I have it quite correct. Is this it, sir?
1: Let me look on that
0: your
1: paper.
0: Name?
1: Let me look on the paper. Yeah, that's my name. Why are you making me problems? My name is Shapiro.
0: Oh, Mr. Shapiro.
1: Not Mr. Shapiro, dummy. Shapiro's my first name. That's how Jewish I am. My own name is Shapiro Finkelstein. I even walk with a dialect.
0: And a rather pronounced dialect of that, I might add. Apparently, your family came from Europe or Palestine?
1: No. Puerto Rico.
0: Puerto Rico? Puerto Rico? I wouldn't have thought so with that accent.
1: Tell me, you'll stay in Puerto Rico a couple of weeks. You'll also come out with an accent.
0: How come your family left Puerto Rico to live in this country?
1: Well, the whole neighborhood was changing.
0: Have there been any famous men amongst your ancestors?
1: For hundreds of years, there was famous people in my family. As a matter of fact, I was named after my great-great-uncle on my father's side, Christopher Columbus.
0: What do you mean, Christopher Columbus? You were named after Christopher Columbus? Your name isn't Christopher Columbus, it's Shapiro Finkelstein.
1: His name was also Shapiro Finkelstein. Tell me, everybody knows he changed his name.
0: Then why was it necessary for Columbus to change his name to Shapiro Finkelstein?
1: Well, in the first place, he had a little trouble. After his Pantaloon factory went bankrupt.
0: Pantaloon factory?
1: Certainly. He originated the fruit of the loom, Pantaloons. The jingle what they have for the business, that's what put him out of business, that jingle.
0: Jingle?
1: Yeah. In your fruit of the loom, Pantaloons, in any saloon you could function. And of course, you know, he discovered lots of other things, not just America.
0: Who, Shapiro Finkelstein?
1: No joke, Christopher Columbus.
0: Well, all right, what else did he discover?
1: Well, he discovered Columbus Cycle.
0: Oh, didn't he have a large statue erected in his memory?
1: No, not in his memory. That statue he didn't make for himself. That statue he made for pigeons. That man, he loved pigeons so much, he was crazy about them little birdies. You don't know at least how he loved pigeons.
0: You mean to tell me that a man would go to all that trouble and expense just for pigeons? I mean, after all, they're only birds. They couldn't possibly appreciate...
1: Come on, what are you talking they couldn't appreciate? Till this very day, that statue is visited by hundreds and hundreds of pigeons and they're all dropping off gifts.
0: Well, I'm very confused.
1: You're telling me you're confused. Oh, boy, are you mixed up. I bet you don't even know the actual reasons how come Isabella gave Columbus all that money to go discover our country.
0: I don't know, no.
1: Conned her right out from that money, because he had already a special kind of influence on that girl. He used to drive his horsey up to the castle in the middle of the night, hopped himself over a moat, crept up a vine like Tarzan, gave himself a fancy leap over a balcony like a gazelle, which in itself was a very classy move. Until one time he caught them cute little bloomers, them pretty pantaloons, whatever, on a spear, but just happened to be hanging from the hand of King Ferdinand. Which, as you could understand, exposed the whole thing. And that's why I didn't get into the history books.
0: Oh, come on, Mr. Finkelstein. Are you suggesting that the discovery of America was merely an accidental result of a secret love affair?
1: How they carried on, that bare pussy Willows. Who are they carried on? She used to chirp to him, Shapiro, honey. Naturally, she was the only one who knew his actual name. She said, I dig you, baby, I want your lips. He said, forget my lips, I need your ships. She said, I love you, honey. He said, I need your money. She said, take off your coat. He said, I need better a boat. She said, come stay in my castle. He said, I need better your vessel.
0: Oh, heaven's sakes. How long did all this go on?
1: 18 years.
0: 18 years?
1: Certainly. He had to wait for America's Vespucci to discover America first.
0: Well, why didn't Columbus want to discover America first?
1: Dummy. He didn't want to go discover a country that would be called the United States of Finkelstein.
0: Well, tell me, Mr. Finkelstein, off the record, what do you suppose was the real reason he went to a queen for money to finance his voyage?
1: Because he didn't add a friend, a Chase Manhattan.
0: Did any other of your ancestors come over here amongst those first three ships?
1: What three ships? There was 10 ships, 10.
0: Sir, historical data clearly indicates that there were only 3 ships, the Nina, the Pinta, and the Santa Maria.
1: Yeah, dummy. And what about the HMS Ginzburg and the Moskowitz and the
0: Rappaport? All right. It's common knowledge that the ship's crew had to work extremely hard, day and night, for many weeks, to actually navigate those flimsy vessels to this country.
1: Of course, certainly had to work them sailors very hard. But they were such a nice bunch of boys that Chrissy, he took pity on them because he was an extra considerate man, a regular teddy bear with them cute bloomers by the way. He wouldn't let them sailors work without no vacation at all, so he gave them off a whole day. Because with his luck, that day was Columbus Day.

0: Mr. Finkelstein, as your future presidential advisor, I must remind you that one of your most important functions is that you've got to build a presidential cabinet.
1: Certainly I'm building a cabinet. Bon, come on.
0: No, sir, I think you've missed my point. That's a responsibility wherein you appoint knowledgeable people to important posts such as secretaries of labor, defense, commerce, state.
1: No, Livingston, could I let you down at any beer like you with your cute cockeyed glasses? For those jobs, I've already decided to appoint Manny Wells, Megs Goldstein, Clara Rosenberg, Charlie Schlein, Monroe Goodman, Velville Hamilton, Larry Nunes.
0: I've never heard any of these people. Are they sufficiently qualified to handle such an important position?
1: No, not at all. No qualifications whatsoever. But Evans, these people, they're my record distributors. And if I don't mention them, we wouldn't sell any albums.
0: Well, are you contemplating the formulation of any new cabinet post not already in existence?
1: Bob Lee was talking. Could I be without a GGH?
0: I'm sorry, sir. I don't get the significance of that.
1: I got an Uncle Jaime, a dumpling of a man. But he's a job with dignity. He'll have a plush office with a desk 18 feet long, 6 telephones, original goggles hanging on the wall. And not just regular secretaries, but from the Playboy Club, 6 bunnies complete with Peter Cocktails. But above all, from anything else, he's got built-in 134 closed-circuit television sets focused on every harbor shipyard in the whole country. Now, mind you, in each harbor is a hi-fi stereo, loudspeakers, each one connected to a button in Uncle Amy's office.
0: But I don't understand. What's this GGH?
1: Each time he'll see a boat leave a harbor, he pushes a button connected to the hi-fi stereos, and it screams out a holla. Gay as in the hay. You understand GGH?
2: Good afternoon, ladies and gentlemen. This is Edward R. Furlow. I take you now to the press room and the first press conference of the new presidential nominee, Shapiro Finkelstein.
1: Good afternoon, ladies and gentlemen. We would like you to make this conference zip along at a snappy pace. So if you'll be so kindly, you shall ask me your questions according to the rules. Raise your hand, stand up, and then ask the question. Now, the first question, please.
3: Al Krajewski of the Herald Times, Secaucus, New Jersey. Seeing that this is a press conference, I'd like to know what newspapers you read.
1: I read in particular the Christian Science Monitor.
4: Well, what do you get from the Christian Science Monitor?
1: A lot of phony looks in the subway, I'll tell you that. All right, you, sir. The next question, please.
3: And my name is Roger Blodgett of the Outbound News. President Truman plays the piano. Are you also interested in music?
1: Certainly.
3: Then can you sing Melancholy Baby?
1: Thank you very, very much. Next question, please.
5: My name is Clyde Williams of the Vermont Attack. We would all like to know your personal opinion about American culture and art.
1: No good. I don't like it. In the first place, you should never, ever read bad books that got sad stories. In the second place, you shouldn't go to unhappy movies. Eppen, I walked out in the middle of the Ten Commandments. I only saw 5.
5: You mean you walked out on the Ten Commandments because you didn't like it?
1: Not exactly I didn't like it. I walked out in the middle because I came in the middle. But getting back to what I was telling you, now listen carefully. The most important part from anything else, you mustn't, you dastn't ever march yourself into a hospital and look on sick kiddies and old people dying.
5: But sure. What has all this got to do with art?
1: Because, dummy, when you'll be in a hospital looking on sick kiddies and old people dying, there's you right out of the art. And incidentally, you do a pretty good Walter Brennan. Next question, please.
6: Sir, may I be excused to go to the men's lounge?
1: Come on, lady, don't put me out. Next question, please.
6: I'm from the Dallas Morning Star.
1: Oh, a regular Texas cowpokey. Your name, please?
6: Jeff Knocker.
1: Well,
3: huntsman.
1: Next question.
3: My name is Roger Blodgett.
1: Well, yeah, I know all about it. Roger Blodgett, the hobo knows, and all about it.
3: Well, I want to ask you, do you sing melancholy baby?
1: Don't stop me up no riddles. I'm going to knock you right out the brains. Next question, please.
7: Mr. Kennedy of the Hyannis Port Ledger.
1: Oh, are you one of them famous Kennedy boys?
7: As a matter of fact, I am.
1: Well, you'll have to excuse me, my friend. Kindly come back in a few weeks when I'm doing the hiring.
7: No, actually, I'd like to ask you a question. You know, the former administration had an album about the president and his family poking good fun at them. Now, how would you feel if a similar album was made about you and your family during your administration?
1: Now, let me say that about this. So long, the album will be in a call for our platform which emphasizes progress. Going forward, with vigor.
7: You're aware, the star of the album was Vaughn Meader.
1: That's your answer right there. They did with Vaughn Meader, we will do with 2 meters.
8: And my name is Sean Ferguson of the Jewish Daily Forward.
1: Sean Ferguson? That don't seem to fit too well with our Jewish newspaper.
8: As a matter of fact, I'm Yiddish. You see, my grandfather, when he came over to this country and went to Ellis Island, he was asked his name, and he replied, Sean Ferguson.
1: Yes, certainly, Sean Ferguson. I got the whole thing.
8: Now the question, sir. Do you realize that in Washington, we're burdened with extremely serious traffic problems? Why, in Washington, D.C. alone, the statistics reveal that a man is hit by an automobile every 7 minutes.
1: That fella should get a tar altogether because he could get killed here. Next question, please. Wait, hold it a second. Hey, you missed him. What's with you waving your hand in the breeze over there? Why don't you stand up and recognize?
9: What's with you? What's the matter? You don't recognize me.
1: No, I don't. You look a little familiar, but I don't quite got you. I got it. Ginsburg, the Catskills.
9: Ginsburg, never in the Catskills.
1: Oh, Rappaport, Miami Beach.
9: Rappaport, never Miami Beach.
1: Oh, no, I know, certainly. Epstein, the Riviera.
9: Not Epstein, never the Riviera. I'm your brother, Sam, the next attorney general.
1: Next question, please.
3: My name is Roger Blodgett, the hobo. Can you sing Melancholy Baby?
1: Get killed with Melancholy Baby together. Now, next question, please.
10: Oh, I say, my name is Malcolm Muveridge from the London Daily Express. The people from all over the world would like to know how you, Shapiro Finkelstein, decided to run for president.
1: Happens I flunked out from medical school.
10: By Jove, what's going to happen if you don't get elected?
1: Then I'll go back to my hobby, brain surgery.
10: But seriously now, do you actually have a hobby that you and your family enjoy?
1: What's the use talking? Certainly I got a hobby, a wonderful hobby, scuba diving.
10: Oh, is that a family-type sport?
1: That's got a couple dangerous things. The thing which you got to learn most in scuba diving is safety. Above all, safety first.
10: Well, what on earth do you mean, safety?
1: Well, for example, if you are swimming in the waters with fishes, but they got barracudas and sharks, you must always have someone with you. You're destined ever, ever be alone.
10: You mean sort of like the buddy system?
1: Not exactly like this, but if you got with your buddy in the shark waters, you got at least a 50-50 chance that shark will attack your buddy. Also, if you'll give a look, turns out to be an extra angry shark, a bad shark. Then you turn around and you give your partner a nice little bite. So that shark, he should know what side you're on. Next question, please.
5: This is Clyde Williams again of the Vermont Attack. This is not exactly a political question, but I noticed that you have a very pointed Jewish dialect. And I understand that you're also a third-generation American here. How come you've retained the Jewish dialect?
1: In the first place, this is not a dialect. Everybody talks like this, everybody. But you don't seem to understand, dummy. Is that when I speak with this magnificent flowing rhetoric, this is the dialect. When I'm talking like this, this is a very natural.
3: Roger Blodgett again, the hobo. Melancholy baby.
1: You couldn't sit there quiet like a prince. I'm gonna break your arm.
3: Look, just tell me one thing. Can you or can you not sing Melancholy
1: Look,
3: Baby?
1: Look, buddy, I cannot sing Melancholy Baby. That's old as to it.
3: Then how about showing us your belly button?

0: And after almost 3 years of his unique leadership, Richard Nixon surprised the nation with a new economic policy. My fellow Americans, as of today, I am announcing phase one of my economic program, a freeze on prices and wages. Some will say this will hurt the little guy most of all. But my friends, this will apply to your president as well. My income, of course, will be frozen at $200,000 a year. If people were surprised by the new economic policy, they were shocked by his complete about-face in foreign affairs. Mr. Chang, it gives me great pleasure to report to you, my fellow Chinese-American, that I plan to visit the home of your forefathers. It will give our two great nations the opportunity to put differences aside and rekindle an old and long-standing friendship. We can finally trust each other once again. And that is why I have come to you this afternoon.
1: So sorry, no tiki, no shirty.
0: Richard Nixon shows his greatness in many ways. First of all, by admitting that no man is an island unto himself, no man can stand alone when he needs help. He is not afraid to ask for it.
2: Now, Dick, what have you got to worry about in 1972? Let me see now. You could beat Muskie. You could beat Humphrey. That should be a cinch. You can beat McGovern. But of course, there are concerns about John Lindsay. You have to find a way to hurt him. Make him look bad. Really bad.
3: Operator, may I help you?
2: Hello, operator. Get me Nelson Rockefeller in Albany. And make that call collector. This is President Nixon.
3: Certainly, sir.
4: This is Nelson Rockefeller. The governor of the state of New York and the owner of Puerto Rico.
3: I have a collect call from President Nixon.
4: I'll tell him to call back after 6 o'clock.
2: Tell him it's very, very important.
4: All right, operator, but let me know when 3 minutes are up, please.
2: Hello, Nelson?
4: What's the problem, Dick?
2: As you know, I will be running for another 4-year term in 1972.
4: I know. We all know. Who doesn't know? Everybody knows.
2: And frankly, I'm concerned about Mayor Lindsay. He just might be a candidate against me, and he could be tough to beat. He's intelligent. He's great on The Tonight Show. I've watched him. Me and Pat. He's tall. He's good-looking in his own way, of course.
4: Anybody, in my opinion, would look very good standing next to all that garbage all at a time.
2: Rocky, let's not mince words. How do I get Lindsay?
4: Well, the most important thing to do when you stop Lindsay Drive is to get in touch immediately with the Kornfeld Company in Trenton, New Jersey. They make artificial snow. I spent $10 million with Kornfeld in Queens alone. I tell you, Kornfeld's a genius. His snow never melts. They tried everything. They TNT'd it, nothing. You couldn't move it with a blowtorch. The people were going nuts in Queens, I tell you. They were up to the pipics in snow. I left them. They wanted to kill him.
2: That is the weirdest story that I have ever heard in my entire life.
5: Rocky?
2: I have underestimated you. You're deceptive. You're deceptive. Unscrupulous. Absolutely without principle. In short, my kind of people.
0: Richard Nixon is not alone in his crucial daily decisions. He has the aid of Henry Kissinger, a man who is in excellent control of his mind, but unfortunately, not of his carnal desires. I paid him a call recently to discuss this very subject.
6: Oh, come in, come in. How nice to see you again, Reverend Graham. What brings you here tonight?
0: Frankly, Henry, I'm very disturbed. Stories have reached my ears that you've been openly running around with women from all walks of life.
6: Oh, you came here to talk about women, thank God. I thought you were going to try and convert me again.
0: Don't you realize with all your carousing, you are tainting the image of our beloved president?
6: What would you like me to do, take cold showers? My brain is for Nixon. My body is for women. One day I got them confused. Don't ask me what happens.
0: Henry, you should sit down and read the good book.
6: I read a good book last night. The Sensuous Man. I loved it. Here's a part in there. Listen to this. Where they tell you to put whipped cream on. I don't want to hear about that.
0: It seems for the time being your body is lost to the devil. But the least you can do is stop spending money carelessly on these Jezebels while the president is trying to fight a recession.
6: What would you expect me to do? Take Jill St. John to McDonald's? Reverend, speaking about economizing, those are pretty nice threats you've got down there, boy chick.
0: How dare you? The truth is I never bought any of these suits, Henry. They fell from out of the sky. And I put them on it and they fitteth me perfectly. To tell you the truth, I'd rather walk around in rags than sandals. But I look so much better in a $300 suit. Good night to you, sir.
2: Mr. Graham's Wardrobe by Dmitri of Italy.
0: As election 72 approaches, a voice from the South rises once again.
7: Well, this is George Wallace. I read where Mr. Muskie doesn't think he could win with a Negro running mate. Now, I'm going to say something that might surprise you. I would not have any objection to a Negro vice president as long as he kept the White House lawn trim and came in every Thursday to do the windows.
0: Meanwhile, the loyal opposition was plotting against our beloved leader.
8: This is Senator Flowright. Edmund, Hubert, Theodore, I think we're all here for the same purpose. Let's agree on the kind of candidate we want. Chetty, what is your opinion?
9: I have been asked if I will run for the presidency in 1972. I will not run. This is unequivocal, irrevocable, and unchangeable. I cannot run. I have a bad back. However, I can walk comfortably to wherever I have to go.
10: I firmly believe this country is seeking a new image, a young image, an image of wealth and greed. In short, a candidate who's never suffered the albatross of defeat. A man who would demonstrate his courage by opposing a war before it was politically fashionable.
8: A gentleman, I can find logic in what Theodore said about the war. Edmund, when did you come out against the war?
10: I came out against the war on Moratorium Day. But it was early on Moratorium Day, well before noon. Not like some political opportunists who waited till 5-6 in the afternoon.
8: What brought you to your change of heart, Edmund?
10: I was persuaded by thousands of dedicated, inspired, singing young Americans who were storming my office and breaking down my doors.
5: Well, just let me say this about the war. I think this war has been very unfair to all of the candidates. Especially me. I like the other wars much, much better. World War II, now there was a war you could trust. It had its good guys and it had its bad guys. A lot of great tunes came out of that war. Mrs. Humphrey and I still sing some of those songs to this day. And I ask you, gentlemen, name me one good song that came out of Vietnam.
10: As usual, Hubert, you're confusing the issue. We're not here to discuss songs. We're here to decide what kind of candidate people will vote for next year. And I think the people of the United States are just like the people of Massachusetts. They weigh all the issues very carefully. And then they go into the polling booth and vote for the best-looking candidate.
5: If you're trying to say that Nixon and Agnew were better-looking than we were, I won't swallow that piece of pudding. And I'll have you know I look better now than I ever did. I'm going mod, I'll have you know. I'm growing sideburns. One's already right in there, and I just expect the other one by spring. And I've lost weight. I'm getting down. I've been on Dr. Stillman's water diet. I've never felt better in my life. When I wake up in the morning, I say, whoopee. When I go to bed at night, I say, yippee. And when I wake up in the middle of the night, I say, pee-pee. That's right. I get more joy and happiness from my pee-pee than I do from my whoopee or my yippee. Though I must confess quite often it's easier to come out with a good whoopee or a good yippee than a good pee-pee. And Lyndon Johnson isn't going to tell me anymore when a whoopee, when a yippee, and when a pee-pee. Well, what do you think now, Senator Fulbright?
8: I think you better do something about your pee-pee.

0: July 5th, 1787. The Grand Convention Select Committee that had worked over the 4th brings back its celebrated compromise, the lower branch of the legislature to be based on population, and in the upper branch, each state to have an equal vote. James Wilson doesn't like it at all.
1: The committee gentlemen have exceeded their powers.
0: Madison is aghast.
2: Oh, an unhappy dilemma. Two-thirds of the inhabitants of the Union are to please the remaining one-third by sacrificing their essential rights.
3: I have no hesitancy in saying that the form as well as the manner of the report is objectionable.
0: Governor Morris, Pennsylvania, is fierce in his disapproval. The tall boy, they call him. 35, shrewd, sophisticated, an aristocrat lawyer with a wooden leg. It does not diminish his reputation with the ladies.
3: I came here as a representative of America. This country must be united. If the small states do not yield, there will be civil commotion. Scenes of horror will result that cannot be described. If persuasion cannot unite this country, the sword will.
0: Mr. Bedford, Delaware?
4: Perhaps I ought to apologize for some of my earlier remarks. I am a lawyer, and warmth is natural and sometimes necessary in my profession. But there is no apology for Mr. Governor Morris's threats of the sword uniting.
5: Colonel Mason.
6: Gentlemen, there must be some accommodation on this point.
0: Colonel George Mason, Virginia, is 62, a planter aristocrat. He owns about 300 slaves. Yet he drafted Virginia's famous Declaration of Rights, which proclaimed the natural freedom and equality of all men.
6: Liable to objections, but it's preferable to an appeal to the world by different sides, as some gentlemen have talked about. It could not be more inconvenient for any gentleman to remain absent from his private affairs than it is for me. But I would rather bury my bones in this city then expose the country to the consequences of a dissolution of this convention without anything being done.
0: To avoid a showdown, the delegates drift to other questions. Slavery, admission of new western states. Wilson and Governor Morris, the two Pennsylvanians, split on the share of power new states should have. Morris, a man of wealth and property, wants the Atlantic states to keep a majority of votes.
3: It must be apparent that the western lands will not be able to furnish men equally enlightened to share in the administration of our common interests. The busy haunts of men, and not the remote wilderness, is the proper school of political talent.
0: Wilson disagrees. Is he thinking of his own heavy speculation in western lands?
1: Should not the majority of the people wherever found govern the minority in all questions? If the interior country should acquire this majority, it will not only have the right, but will take it whether we will or no. I do not agree that property is the sole or even the primary object of government and society. The cultivation and improvement of the human mind is the most noble object.
0: July 16th, the convention confronts

0: adjourned. Let the rule of secrecy be rescinded. We will consult our constituents.
1: General Pinckney, South Carolina.
2: Does the governor mean an adjournment for the day or an adjournment sine die? I could not possibly think of going all the way to South Carolina and returning again to this place.
3: General, I have in mind only an adjournment until tomorrow.
1: The little states are adamant. Next morning, before the convention convenes, some of the delegates from the large states hold a caucus. Madison afterwards reported.
4: Some of us argued, let the small states go. Oh, we'll propose a form of government based on a majority of the people of America and take it to them.
5: I couldn't agree more.
4: While others were inclined to yield on the point of an equal vote.
5: I agree then.
4: How important is it, they argued? Shall we risk the failure of the convention by insisting on it?
1: Several of the small state delegates had been invited.
5: It was all a waste of time. They simply couldn't agree. I'm completely satisfied we have nothing more to apprehend from a union of the large states against the compromise.
6: I agree with you.
1: The battle for the mode of electing the executive now begins in earnest. The target, Resolution 9, a single executive chosen by the national legislature. Governor Morris proposes something far more radical.
7: Mr. President, I move to strike out national legislature and insert citizens of the United States.
1: Wilson backs him immediately.
8: My particular objection to an absolute election by the legislature is this. The executive would be too dependent to stand as a mediator between the intrigues and sinister views of the representatives and the general liberties and interests of the people.
1: Roger Sherman, Connecticut, opposes election of the executive by the people.
9: The people, sir, will never be sufficiently informed of the characters of the men proposed for the executive. They will generally vote for some man in their own state, and the larger states will have the best chance of the appointment.
1: Virginia's Colonel Mason supports Sherman.
2: Gentlemen, I conceive it to be as unnatural to refer the choice of a proper character for chief magistrate to the people as it would to refer a trial of colors to a blind man. The extent of the country renders it impossible that the people can have the requisite capacity to judge of the respective pretensions of the candidates.
1: The motion for direct popular election of the executive is lost, but Governor Morris, in arguing for a second term for the executive, keeps hammering at the special relationship the chief magistrate must have to the people.
7: The executive magistrate should be the guardian of the people, even of the lower classes, against the great and wealthy, who in the course of things will necessarily compose the legislative body. If he is to be the guardian of the people, let him be appointed by the people.
1: If the executive is elected by the legislature, reason some of the delegates, he should not be eligible for re-election, for there is the danger of his trafficking with the legislators. Still, the same delegates are in a quandary, for they do not want to bar a good executive from a second term.
10: Mr. President.
0: Mr. King.
10: I do not like the ineligibility.
1: Rufus King, Massachusetts, 32, Harvard, married to an heiress.
10: If a man has proven himself fit for office, the Constitution should not exclude him from holding it. On the whole, I am of the opinion that an appointment by electors chosen by the people for the purpose would be liable to the least objections.
1: Wilson seizes the opportunity to go back to his original ideas.
8: The delegates seem unanimous in their wish not to have the legislature appoint the executive unless he be rendered ineligible a second time. I perceive with pleasure that my original proposal is gaining ground. An election immediately by electors or immediately by the people.
1: The large states favor the electoral method because they have more people. The small states lean to the choice of the executive by the national legislature, where they have an equal vote in one branch.
11: Mr. Pitching.
0: Mr. Ellsworth.
1: Oliver Ellsworth, Connecticut, a small state man, tries a middle course.
2: I move as follows. Let me strike out the appointment by the national legislature and insert to be chosen by electors appointed by the legislatures of the states.
1: The motion is carried. But less than a week later, July 24th, the delegates have voted to reconsider. Then Washington recognizes William Churchill Houston, New Jersey.
12: I move that the executive be appointed by the national legislature instead of by electors appointed by the legislature.

0: flags of the states. The motion is seconded, and North Carolina's Williamson supports it.
1: Observe, gentlemen. We have lodged the executive power in one man. A single magistrate will be an elective king that will fill the spirit of one. He will spare no pains to keep himself in for life. And then he will lay a train for the succession of his children. It is pretty certain that we shall have a king at some time or other. And we ought to omit no precaution that will postpone the event as long as possible. And the only possible way to do this is to render the executive ineligible a second time and let the national legislature elect him.
0: Houston's motion that the national legislature choose the executive is carried 7-4. Now, obviously, to make him independent of the legislature, he must be barred from re-election. Therefore, the delegates reason, the executive must have a long term in the hope that able men will serve longer. Maryland's Luther Martin.
2: I move that the appointment of the executive by the legislature shall be for 11 years.
3: I suggest 15 years.
4: Why not 20 years? That's the medium life for princes.
0: James Wilson relishes the predicament of the convention, floundering between election by the national legislature and the desire for a strong independent executive.

0: appointed his brother Attorney General, there was an uproar in some quarters over Robert Kennedy's qualifications for the office. In a speech before a club in Washington, the president referred to the controversy by saying, "I see nothing wrong with giving Robert some legal experience as Attorney General before he goes out to practice law." And there were other occasions when Mr. Kennedy spoke about his large family, as in two press conferences and a speech at Fort Worth, Texas.
1: "The people of Florida are hoping that you and your family will again spend Christmas with them. Can you tell us what your present plans are, sir?"
2: "My father and mother are going to Florida in December, and my wife and children hope to go there for Christmas, and if my situation here permits, I will go in Christmas. If the question is... result of some stories that the tourist business in Florida is off because of our difficulties, I don't think it'll be too, I hope it will not be too dangerous in Florida this year."
3: "It's been a long time since the president and his family have been subjected to such a heavy barrage of teasing and fun poking and satire. I mean, there have been books on backstairs at the White House, and cartoon books with clever sayings, and photo albums with balloons and the rest, and now a smash hit record. Can you tell us whether you read and listen to these things and whether they produce annoyance or enjoyment?"
2: "Annoyance. No, they produce, yes, I have read them and listened to them. Actually, I listened to Mr. Meade's record, but I thought it sounded more like Teddy than it did me, but... so he's annoyed."
4: "Mr. Vice President, Jim Wright, Governor, Senator Yarborough, Mr. Buck, ladies and gentlemen, there are no faint hearts in Fort Worth, and I appreciate your being here this morning. Mrs. Kennedy is organizing herself. It takes longer, but of course she looks better than we do when she does it."
0: In 1963, President Kennedy made a sentimental journey to Ireland, the birthplace of the Fitzgerald clan. The Fitzgeralds, of course, were his family on his mother's side. As might be expected, the Irish greeted President Kennedy as one of their own, and his reception was overwhelming. He enjoyed every minute of his brief visit, and his remarks reflect his joy in being in the land of his ancestors. The first excerpt is from a speech he made before the Irish Parliament.
5: "I am deeply honored to be your guest in the free Parliament of a free Ireland. If this nation had achieved its present political and economic stature a century or so ago, my great-grandfather might never have left New Ross, and I might, if fortunate, be sitting down there with you. Of course, if your own president had never left Brooklyn, he might be standing up here instead of me. This elegant building, as you know, was once the property of the Fitzgerald family. But I have not come here to claim it. Of all the new relations I have discovered on this trip, I regret to say that no one has yet found any link between me and a great Irish patriot, Lord Edward Fitzgerald. Lord Edward, however, did not like to stay here in his family home, because, as he wrote his mother, Leinster House does not inspire the brightest ideas. That was a long time ago, however. It has also been said by some that few of the features of this stately mansion served to inspire similar features in the White House in Washington. Whether this is true or not, I know that the White House was designed by Hoban, a noted Irish-American architect, and I have no doubt that he believed, by incorporating several features of the Dublin style, he would make it more homelike for any president of Irish descent. It was a long wait, but I appreciate his effort. There's also an unconfirmed rumor that Hoban was never fully paid for his work on the White House. If this proves to be true, I will speak to our Secretary of the Treasury about it, although I hear this body is not particularly interested in the subject of revenue.
6: When my great-grandfather left here to become a cooper in East Boston, he carried nothing with him except two things: a strong religious faith and a strong desire for liberty. And I'm glad to say, that all of his great-grandchildren have valued that inheritance. If he hadn't left, I'd be working over at the Albatross Company.
0: In an album of this kind, it is difficult to select the wittiest remark or funniest speech, but perhaps the best-known Kennedy witticism is this one, made on the arrival of President and Mrs. Kennedy in Paris in June 1961. Paris had greeted him enthusiastically, but his reception was mild compared to the wild enthusiasm for Mrs. Kennedy.
7: Chairman, Mr. Minister, Secretary of State, Ambassador Alphonse, Ambassador Gavin, Ambassador Bonnet, distinguished guests, ladies and gentlemen. I do not think it altogether inappropriate to introduce myself to this audience. I am the man who accompanied Jacqueline Kennedy to Paris, and I've enjoyed it.

0: America's prestige abroad will be just as high as the spokesman for America allow it to be. Now, when we have a presidential candidate, for example, Senator Kennedy, stating over and over again that the United States is second in space, and the fact of the matter is that the space score today is 28-8. We've had 28 successful shots, they've had 8. When he states that we're second in education, and I have seen Soviet education, and I've seen ours, and we're not, that we're second in science, because they may be ahead in one area or another, when overall we're way ahead of the Soviet Union and all other countries in science. When he says, as he did in January of this year, that we have the worst slums, that we have the most crowded schools, when he says that 17 million people go to bed hungry every night, when he makes statements like this, what does this do to American prestige?
1: What I downgrade, Mr. Nixon, is the leadership the country's getting, not the country. Now, I didn't make most of the statements that you said I made. I believe the Soviet Union is first in outer space. We may have made more shots, the size of their rocket thrust, and all the rest. You yourself said to Khrushchev, you may be ahead of us in rocket thrust, but we're ahead of you in color television.
0: What will determine whether Senator Kennedy or I, if I am elected, was the great president? It will not be our ambition that will determine, because greatness is not something that is written on a campaign poster. The next president, as he leads America in the free world, can be only as great as the American people are great. And so I say in conclusion, keep America's faith strong. See that the young people of America particularly have faith in the ideals of freedom and faith in God, which distinguishes us from the atheistic materialists who oppose us.

0: Many who are listening in the eastern part of the United States will find that it is now about 3:15 in the morning. While there are still some results to come in, if the present trend continues, if Mr. Kennedy, Senator Kennedy, will be the next president of the United States. And I want to say that One of the great features of America is that we have political contests that are very hard fought, as this one is hard fought, and once the decision is made, we unite behind the man who is elected. I want Senator Kennedy to know, and I want all of you that certainly, if this trend does continue and he does become our next president, that he will have my wholehearted support and yours too.
1: The election may have been a close one, but I think that there is general agreement by all of our citizens that a supreme national effort will be needed in the years ahead to move this country safely through the 1960s. I ask your help in this effort, and I can assure you that every degree of mind and spirit that I possess will be devoted to the long-range interests of the United States and to the cause of freedom around the world. So now my wife and I prepare for a new administration and for a new baby. Thank you.

0: We're here today to inaugurate the 35th president, of this Union of Free People. It is my high honor to begin this event by presenting the United States Marine Band, which will play a song we all cherish, America the Beautiful.
1: Ball.

and me. Let men take hope in what is being done in this capital city of our nature.

0: of land, and let this land and all land move forward under life guidance through his leadership and with our cooperation to new frontiers for the welfare of our nation and all nations in peace, progress, and prosperity. Amen. In the name of the Father, and of the Son, and of the Holy Ghost. Amen. Amen.
1: Now I have the honor to present one of America's most distinguished poets who will deliver an original composition, Mr. Robert Frost.
2: This is dedication.

0: This afternoon, following a series of threats and defiant statements, the presence of Alabama National Guardsmen was required on the University of Alabama to carry out the final and unequivocal order of the United States District Court of the Northern District of Alabama. That order called for the admission of two fairly qualified young Alabama residents who happen to have been born Negro. I hope that every American, regardless of where he lives, will stop and examine his conscience about this and other related incidents. This nation was founded by men of many nations and backgrounds. It was founded on the principle that all men are created equal, and that the rights of every man are diminished when the rights of one man are threatened. This is not a sectional issue. Difficulties over segregation and discrimination exist in every city, in every state of the Union, producing in many cities a rising tide of discontent that threatens the public safety. Nor is this a partisan issue. In a time of domestic crisis, men of goodwill and generosity should be able to unite regardless of party or politics. This is not even a legal or legislative issue alone. It is better to settle these matters in the courts than on the streets, and new laws are needed at every level. But law alone cannot make men see right. We are confronted primarily with a moral issue. It is as old as the scriptures and is as clear as the American Constitution. The heart of the question is whether all Americans are to be afforded equal rights and equal opportunities, whether we are going to treat our fellow Americans as we want to be treated. If an American, because his skin is dark, cannot eat lunch in a restaurant open to the public, if he cannot send his children to the best public school available, if he cannot vote for the public officials who represent him, if in short he cannot enjoy the full and free life which all of us want, then who among us would be content to have the color of his skin changed and stand in his place? Who among us would then be content with the counsels of patience and delay? 100 years of delay have passed since President Lincoln freed the slaves, yet their heirs, their grandsons, are not fully free. Now the time has come for this nation to fulfill its promise. The events in Birmingham and elsewhere have so increased the cries for equality that no city or state or legislative body can fruitfully choose to ignore them. The fires of frustration and discord are burning in every city, north and south, where legal remedies are not at hand. Redress is sought in the streets, in demonstrations, parades, and protests, which create tensions, threaten violence, threaten lives. We face, therefore, a moral crisis in the country and the people. It cannot be met by repressive police action. It cannot be left to increase demonstrations in the streets. It cannot be quieted by token moves or talk. It is a time to act, and the Congress, and your state, and local legislative body, and above all, in all of our daily lives. It is not enough to pin the blame on others, to say this is a problem of one section of the country or another, or to pour the facts that we face. A great change is at hand, and our task, our obligation, is to make that revolution, that change, peaceful and constructive for all. Those who do nothing are inviting shame, as well as violence. Those who act boldly are recognizing right, as well as reality.
1: Two thousand years ago, the proudest boast was Civis Romanus Sum. Today, in the world of freedom, the proudest boast is Ich bin ein Berliner.
2: I speak to you tonight in a spirit of hope. 18 years ago, the advent of nuclear weapons changed the course of the world, as well as the war. Since that time, all mankind has been struggling to escape from the darkening prospect of mass destruction on Earth. In an age when both sides have come to possess enough nuclear power to destroy the human race several times over, the world of communism and the world of free choice have been caught up in a vicious circle of conflicting ideology and interest. Each increase of tension has produced an increase of arms. Each increase of arms has produced an increase of tension. In these years, the United States and the Soviet Union have frequently communicated suspicion and warnings to each other, but very rarely hope. Our representatives have met at the summit and at the brink. They have met in Washington and in Moscow, in Geneva, and at the United Nations. But too often these meetings have produced only darkness, discord, or disillusion. Yesterday, a shaft of light cut into the darkness. Negotiations were concluded in Moscow on a treaty to ban all nuclear tests in the atmosphere, in outer space, and underwater. For the first time, an agreement has been reached on bringing the forces of nuclear destruction under international control. The achievement of this goal is not a victory for one side. It is a victory for mankind. It reflects no concessions either to or by the Soviet Union. It reflects simply our common recognition of the dangers in further testing. This treaty is not the millennium. It will not resolve all conflicts or cause the communists to forego their ambition or eliminate the dangers of war. It will not reduce our need for arms or allies or programs of assistance to others. But it is an important first step, a step towards peace, a step towards reason, a step away from war.

0: this is the proudest day in the history of Fort Worth and Tarrant County. And now it is my high honor and great privilege to present to you the greatest Texan of them all, who has reflected more glory and credit upon the Lone Star State, done more good for the Lone Star State, served the nation more admirably than any other Texan in the history of our state, the Vice President of the United States, Lyndon B. Johnson.
1: Congressman Wright, Mr. President, Senator Yarber, Governor Connally, ladies and gentlemen, it is my high honor and my great privilege to present to the good people of Fort Worth our able, our beloved, our fearless leader of the United States and all the free world, the President of the United States.
2: Mr. Vice President, Jim Wright, Governor, Senator Yarborough, Mr. Botka, ladies and gentlemen, there are no faint hearts in Fort Worth, and I appreciate your being here this morning. Mrs. Kennedy is organizing herself. It takes longer, but of course she looks better than we do when she does it. But we appreciate your welcome. This city's been a great Western city, the defense of the West, cattle, oil, and all the rest. It has believed in strength in this city, and strength in this state, and strength in this country. What we're trying to do in this country and what we're trying to do around the world,
3: receive you at your coming.

It is a time to begin again. And that is why I run for president. And that is why I ask for your help. As we stand here today, brave young men are fighting across the ocean. Which of them might have written a great symphony? Which of them might have cured cancer? Which of them might have played in a World Series or brought laughter to all of us from a stage? Which of them might have built a bridge or a university? Which of them might have taught a small child? Which of them would have given something that is irreplaceable to the United States? I believe that it is our responsibility to make sure that those men live. And it is on that basis that I run for President of the United States.

0: What I think is quite clear is that we can work together in the last analysis, and that what has been going on within the United States over the period of the last 3 years, the divisions, the violence, the disenchantment with our society, the divisions whether it's between blacks and whites, between the poor and the more affluent, or between age groups, or on the war in Vietnam, that we can start to work together. We are a great country, a selfish country, and a compassionate country. And I intend to make that my basis for running the election. What I think all of these primaries have indicated, if I can just take a minute or 2 minutes more of your time. What all of these primaries have indicated, and all of the party caucuses have indicated, whether they occurred in Colorado or Idaho or Iowa, wherever they occurred, it was the people in the Democratic Party and the people in the United States wanted change. And that change can come about only if those who are delegates in Chicago recognize the importance of what has happened here in the state of California, what has happened in South Dakota, what happened in New Hampshire, what happened across the rest of this country. The country wants to move in a different direction. We want to deal with our own problems within our own country, and we want peace in Vietnam. What we're going to do in the rural areas of our country, what we're going to do for those who still suffer within the United States from hunger, what we're going to do around the rest of the globe, and whether we're going to continue the policies that have been so unsuccessful in Vietnam of American troops and American Marines carrying the major burden of that conflict. I do not want to, and I think we should move in a different direction. Mayor Yorty has just sent me a message that we've been here too long already. My thanks to all of you, and it's on to Chicago, and let's move on.
1: Background in you as far as the delegate votes go.
2: Just go, start the

my two sisters to introduce to you. Can I do that? My sister Patricia. And my sister Dean Smith. Well, I'm very grateful. If you could just move back just a little bit. I'm very grateful to be here. And I thank you for your support. This is going to be a long and a difficult campaign. But what happens here in the state of California is going to be key to what happens across the rest of the country. So I come here to the state of California to ask for your help.

0: Well, near the end of Senator Kennedy's victory speech, I was standing in the embassy room, and I moved over towards the kitchen, and I waited for him at the kitchen doors. And finally, when he came, we walked through the doors together. I took a couple steps, and I said, "Senator Kennedy." He didn't hear me. He was moving very briskly. And so I said it again louder, and he heard me this time. He turned around to his right, and I handed him 17 8x10 pictures of him in a manila envelope. I watched him for a second, but I turned around to leave. I walked for 5 seconds, and I heard 3 bangs, and I saw this man falling backwards, and
1: I recognized him from being on the stage, but I didn't know.

0: on.
1: That wasn't a docking, that was a high test. Okay, Houston, we're locked up.
2: In New York, a taxi driver and philosopher, Ercole Frascotti, casts one eye on the girls in their winter miniskirts, and another on future worlds to conquer after the moon.
3: I say there's life on Venus. I say Mars, there's no life, but Venus, there's life. I almost swear to it. From what I understand, it would be too hard for anybody to live on Mars because the temperature, for one thing, is always so high. I would be curious just to contemplate on Venus. Forget Mars. Wow, look at her. Did you see that? Wow. Honey, you'll freeze it, kiddo.
2: In San Francisco, America's longshoreman philosopher, Eric Hoff, comments, quote, I'm just tickled to death that this thing is being done by squares. You know, by average Americans. Not by these pretentious intellectuals. Because this is the great genius of the average Americans. They take something momentous and make an unmomentous thing out of it. Unquote.
4: It was the character of the man. Not what he did, but what he was, that so captured the trust and faith and affection of his own people and of the people of the world.
2: March 28, 1969. An old soldier yields finally to the heart attacks he's fought down for years. Dwight David Eisenhower, 34th President of the United States. In the decade since he signed the bill creating NASA, we have launched 19 manned flights into space.
5: This is Radio Moscow.
2: May 16th, 2 days before our scheduled Apollo 10 flight to lunar orbit, Russia suddenly takes the spotlight. It is announced that the unmanned Russian spacecraft, Venera 5, has completed a four-month, 217 million-mile journey and reached the planet Venus. 217 million miles through deep space. And next day, Moscow announces the completion of a second such journey by Venera 6. Wernher von Braun gravely comments.
6: Yeah, I think this is again a very impressive accomplishment, and it just shows again that we can't afford to get complacent. Breathing down our necks and in this planetary field, they are clearly ahead of us.
2: Meanwhile, the three-man crew of Apollo 10, scheduled to take up a lunar module for its first tryout close to the moon, continue their preparations with the busy calm of kids training for a Little League game. They've named their spacecraft for characters out of Charles Schulz's beloved comic strip, Peanuts. The Lem for Snoopy, a beagle hound who flies his own plane, and the command module for a lonely but independent little boy called Charlie Brown. Explains Air Force Colonel Tom Stafford, veteran of two Gemini flights and commander of Apollo 10.
7: Since we're going to the moon to find out all these facts and kind of snoop around, we've decided that the lunar module is going to be called Snoopy. And to go with the command module, here's Charlie Brown.
2: Slated to take the LEM down to 10 miles from the moon's surface are Tom and Navy Commander Gene Cernan. The men flew together once before in Gemini 9 and rendezvoused with what became known as the Angry Alligator. Another Gemini veteran, Commander John Young, will hold Charlie Brown in a 70-mile lunar orbit. John, 4 years ago, shared the first manned Gemini mission with Gus Grissom in the Molly Brown. John's personality is a silent loner, but in Gene Cernan's words,
8: it's got quite a bit of meaning to us, and we go around calling John Charlie Brown now, either in the simulator or out. He's adapted to that pretty well.
9: Molly Brown's old man.
6: Tom Stafford reports they are go. We're coming up in the 20-second mark. T-minus 20 seconds and counting.
2: Apollo 10 is planned as a dress rehearsal for the moon landing, scheduled on the next mission. doing everything but actually landing men on the moon.
0: Start. Engines on. 5, 4, 3, 2. All engines running. Launch commit. Liftoff. We have liftoff 49.
2: May 18th, 1969. Before an audience of the chic and famous, our second manned moonliner leaves the Earth on a timetable that is figured as closely as the regular daily trains between New York and Washington, but is followed far more exactly. Liftoff. Injection into Earth orbit. Translunar injection. Along the way, Tom Stafford calls Earthward to communicator Charlie Duke, himself an astronaut trainee, at Houston Space Center.
9: Man, this is the greatest, Charlie.
10: Charlie, babe, it's fantastic, babe, really.
11: That's Gene Cernan with fantastic.
2: Now, with Apollo 10 heading for the moon and John Young at the controls, the spacecraft separates from the rocket's third stage.
12: The TV is on. I should be coming down the and I'll have to adjust it as we come along into the S4B.
2: So starts an astonishing live color TV show from 4,120 miles out in space. It gives the Earth people their first look at a docking while it actually takes place. Next, with Apollo 10 almost 22 hours into the mission and almost 96,000 miles in space, Houston greets the waking astronauts with a news summary of events on Earth.
13: The world has been relatively quiet.
14: In other news, Leonard Bernstein left his position as conductor of the New York Philharmonic Orchestra.
13: Governor Rockefeller is in Latin America this week on a presidential assignment.
14: A Siamese cat in Vancouver, Washington is mothering three baby skunks who were orphaned.
13: In the sports news, the Astros beat the Cubs for the second time in 2 days. The trials at the Indianapolis Speedway were washed out yesterday.
2: And along the way, the crew radio recordings of the songs Fly Me to the Moon and Up, Up and Away. Some 100,000 miles along, Tom Stafford reports.
12: Hey, we finally got a good view of the moon. We can see the sunlight, and also we can see this. Actually, we can see the other part of the moon and the Earthshine. It's nice to know where we're going, huh?
11: 5 seconds. Ignition in Apollo 10 should be burning now.
2: Jack Riley speaking, as the voice of Apollo, in place of Paul Haney, recently resigned from NASA. The time is 3:43 p.m. Central Daylight Time, May 21st, and Apollo 10 is behind the moon as it goes for insertion into lunar orbit.
11: And it's very quiet in this control room right now. A few conversations going, but not very many. Most controllers sitting at their consoles very quietly. We're 6 minutes away from the time we should be hearing from Apollo 10. Three minutes, 56 seconds away. We're waiting. 30 seconds.
14: Hello, Apollo 10, Houston, over.
12: Roger, Houston, Apollo 10, you can tell the world that we have arrived.
14: Roger, 10. It's good to hear from you.
12: I wouldn't believe this thing.
11: That was John Young.
12: The guidance was absolutely fantastic.
10: Charlie, my hat's off to the guys in the trench. I love them.
2: But a few hours after Apollo 10 has slipped into a 69-mile orbit around the moon, word comes from John Young of a bit of trouble.
15: Houston, what Gino's doing now is he's up in a tunnel cleaning the Mylar out of the... Out of the valve up there.
2: It develops that early in the linked flight, while Snoopy was being pressurized, the padding on Charlie Brown's hatch was ripped. As a result...
15: Would you believe we've been living in what you might call snow for 3 days, and we found out where the rest of it is. It's in our good friend Snoopy.
2: Then, as Tom and Gene prepare on the 11th turn around the moon to undock Snoopy for the descent, they are unable to depressurize the connecting tunnel between it and Charlie Brown. They solve that problem, but just as the linked craft are about to slip behind the moon, where Snoopy is scheduled to separate, another crisis develops. Houston calls...
14: It looks like we got a constant bias in the in your platform. On our two drift checks, we get a bias of a torquing angle of minus 0.3
2: In other words, the two craft, instead of being docked in a straight line, have twisted to an angle of more than 3 degrees. Any further twisting could so damage the 12 latches that link them as to make it hard for them to rejoin later.
14: If it is apparent that the limb has interface has slipped around to about 6 degrees, do not undock.
15: Roger.
2: Do not undock. It means that the main purpose of the Apollo 10 mission, to try out the LEM close to the moon, would have to be abandoned. Then, as they emerge from behind the moon, a message comes from Gene Cernan.
16: We're about 30 or 40 feet away from them, been station keeping for about 5-10 minutes here.
2: Separation accomplished. John, until now the silent man of the crew, calls to Tom and Gene from the command module.
15: Keep up the good work, boys. You'll never know how big this thing gets when there ain't nobody in here but one guy.
2: Later, behind the moon, Snoopy fires its descent engine. And then, resuming contact with Houston, Gino calls exultantly to Charlie Duke.
16: We is going, we is down among them, Charlie. Oh, Charlie, we just saw Earth rise, and it's got to be magnificent.
17: There's enough boulders around here to fill up Galveston Bay, too.
2: Down, down to 13 miles from the surface of the moon, Snoopy sails toward the Sea of Tranquility to scout one of the possible sites for a future landing.
17: And straight up ahead, you can see we're going to go from the highlands over into the Maury area. It's a beautiful sight.
2: Now, having passed over the Sea of Tranquility, Snoopy fires again to swing far out and then back to a point where it is to simulate a liftoff from the moon. The descent stage is about to be dumped, and Gene Cernan is rapidly reporting procedures back to Houston when he exclaims...
15: Okay, ready? Son of a bitch. Okay, let's make this burn on the eggs, babe. She didn't go, huh? It didn't lock, huh? Something's wrong with that jar. Okay, roll is 180 and pitch is 233.
17: Okay, something went wild there on that staging. And we're all set. We didn't lock it. We're going ahead to the auto maneuver.
15: Gotta get this damn thing. Wait till that thing blinks.
2: Snoopy is gyrating wildly. Gene's normal heartbeat of 60 a minute has jumped to 129. But Tom, working the controls, manages to even out the crash.
15: I don't know what the hell that was, babe.
17: That was something we've never seen before. It was real good.
15: Okay, there was a moment there, Tom. Let's worry about it after we make this burn. I want to make sure the axe is up for it. And I tell you, that was wild, babe. And it wasn't a dab because you weren't axe. That was axe. I tell you, I thought we were wobbling all over the sky. I'm surprised those residuals.
2: As Tom will later say,
18: this time I...

0: top of some hills, though.
1: Following the second pass, Snoopy swings out to rejoin Charlie Brown, still circling the moon in a 69-mile orbit. 12 latches snap shut, and Tom calls,
2: "Hello, yes, Snoopy and Charlie Brown are hugging each other.
0: Man, we is back home. Almost."
1: With that, Charlie Brown, having circled the moon 31 times in 2.5 days, unleashes Snoopy and heads home. Dr. Thomas Paine, new chief of NASA, declares,
3: 8 years ago yesterday, the United States made the decision to land men on the moon and return them safely by the end of the decade. Today, at this moment, with the Apollo 10 crew safely on board the USS Princeton, we know we can go to the moon. We will go to the moon.
1: July 16th is picked as launch date for Apollo 11, whose crew has long been in training. Meanwhile, from all sides, questions are being asked, doubts raised, warnings uttered. All contain a certain chilling word: contamination. Have we taken enough precaution to keep the Earth and Moon from contaminating each other? Can we be sure that the two astronauts who land on the Moon will not infect it with Earth organisms? Can we be certain they will not bring back to the Earth Moon organisms against which we have no defenses, which could cause epidemics to rampage among all mankind like rockets of death?

0: News made.
1: We've just had an accident at 5th and Pine.
0: News reported. Money made. If your story's told, it's as good as gold. Report your hotline to the Wimbage News Line. 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
2: You've waited long enough. Here it is. The Wimbage Heavyweight Champion, number one from the top 99.
3: It's 83 degrees in Dallas at 11 o'clock.
4: From the world, the nation, and the Texas News Triangle, this is KLIF Hourly News.
5: United Nations Secretary General Thant says there is no justification for arresting Katanga President Chombe in Elizabethville. Successful stationary test of Titan II intercontinental ballistic missile has been made at Vandenberg Air Force Base. The largest student demonstration to date against Negro James Meredith has been broken up by University of Mississippi campus police.
3: You have just heard Cliff News. Help!

0: The reason why the shock was so great, why when one heard the news last night one felt suddenly so empty, was because it was the most unexpected piece of news one could possibly imagine. It was the least likely thing to happen in the whole world. If anyone else had died, Sir Winston Churchill, De Gaulle, Khrushchev, it would have been something that somehow we could have understood and even perhaps accepted. But that Kennedy should go, well, we just didn't believe in assassination anymore. Not in the civilized world, anyway.
1: When Kennedy was elected 3 years ago, it was as if we'd all been given some gigantic, miraculous present. Suddenly, over there in Washington, was this amazing man who seemed so utterly right for the job in every way that we took him completely for granted. Whenever we thought about the world, we had that warm image at the back of our minds of a man who would keep everything on the rails. Now suddenly that present has been taken away from us when we thought we had still 5 more years before we need to start worrying again.
2: It's funny how people used to talk about Eisenhower as a father figure. Kennedy was far more of a father figure, and much more than Ike ever was.
3: One just cannot believe that, well, that rich, happy, talented family could have so much bad luck. Brother Joe was killed in the war, Sister Rosemary born a mental defective, and Sister Kathleen dead in an air crash. When Jack Kennedy visited Europe this year, after his visit to Ireland, he came to Britain and he flew to Chatsworth in Derbyshire to visit his sister's grave. Well, when he got there, there were more than 200 security officers all around this little churchyard. And right next door was buried, her husband was buried there also, who died in the war. And there were hundreds of other policemen guarding hundreds of yards of ground in this little churchyard. And about 20 feet away from the grave, there was a team of medical men with blood plasma just in case anything would happen. Well, it didn't happen in that little churchyard. But in a city like Dallas, thousands of people crowding the streets, it happened. And there wasn't anything that anybody could do about it.
4: When the news came through just before 8 o'clock last night, more than 1,000 people all over London caught buses or tube trains, took taxis, drove or walked to the American Embassy in Grosvenor Square. They had to do something. In Berlin, Mayor Willy Brandt asked people to put lighted candles in their darkened windows. Within minutes, they were flickering out all over the city. In Moscow at 8:05, the radio broke into its programs to announce the news. It was followed by solemn organ music. In London, viewers reacted with equal hostility to being treated to a half hour of comedy or being deprived of 20 minutes of soap opera.
5: Well, when Kennedy was picked to be Democratic candidate for the presidency in 1960, Norman Mailer wrote a piece about him in Esquire called Superman Comes to Supermart. At that time, of course, the sort of general opinion was that Kennedy was too perfect, too good to be true, the sort of PRO's ideal American. He had all the sort of film star image, the beautiful wife, the great speeches with easy quotations from Burke and Shakespeare, the ice-cold efficiency, respect for the facts. But it was the homely, all-American humanity of the man who went out in his family boating picnics, and his wife was down one end of the boat eating the pâté de foie gras. He could be sitting quite happily in the bow, knocking back the peanut butter sandwiches.
2: But once Kennedy was in office, the dream came true. Behind the rocking chair and the cultural evenings at the White House and Caroline's pony, and the parties in Bobby's swimming pool, behind the trappings of the image, was the first Western politician to make politics a respectable profession for 30 years. To make it once again the highest of the professions, and not just a fabric of fraud and sham. When most statesmen die, they have to be explained away with words like integrity and cunning and courage. But Kennedy did not need such apologies, for he was simply and superlatively a man of his age, who understood his age, who put all his own energy and the best brains of his country into solving its problems, and who ended up, in more cases than not, by doing the right thing at the right time, because he'd gone about it in the right way.
0: Few people would have thought at the beginning of this year, that by its end we would have lost the leader of the opposition in Britain, Pope John in Rome, and the President of the United States. We have been very aware of death this year. Even here in this studio, we have lost someone we still miss. But with the murder of John Kennedy, death has become immediate to people all over the world. For the first time, because of the stature of the man and the nature of a shrinking world, people everywhere feel they've lost someone they'll miss. Yesterday, one man died. Today, in America, 60 lost their lives in a fire. And yet, somehow, it is the one that matters. Even in death, it seems, we're not equal. Death is not the great leveler. Death reveals the eminent.

0: There has been today one ominous hint of future developments. Already the assassination, which seems at the moment at any rate to have been the action of an individual, is being made subject to the first manipulations of various groups and sections of opinion for their own ends. In America and even here, they have already begun to show their hand. It would be good to hope that the death of a great man will not become a pawn in a power struggle of one sort or another. But it would, alas, be naive.
1: There are two men in the world, for the first time since the world began, in whose hands there lies the possibility of bringing all life on this globe to an end, and making its charred remains uninhabitable to the end of time. One of those men looks out on the loneliest view in the world, the view from the White House windows in the middle of our bitter and war-torn century. And yet how little true it is that all power tends to corrupt, and absolute power corrupts absolutely. It would be closer to the truth to say that such power transforms, elevates, even purifies its holder. That the assumption of so terrible a burden, even as it marks out its bearer as a man forever apart,

0: Mankind has, by a conscious decision, appointed for itself a God substitute. And the blasphemy of the appointment by men of one man to live and die for us all is rooted in the ultimate blasphemy of the world that it made it necessary. And so, once again, we are reminded that no man is an island. And the bell that tolls in Dallas tolls for us all. Not only because of our inextricable interdependence, not only because it shows that although it may be expedient that one man should die for the people, it is neither wise nor just. Not only because it teaches us all that we cannot slough off our responsibilities by putting them all onto one elected scapegoat, but above all because, as the bell tolls, it reminds us, in the hideous emphasis it places upon the reality of power, of the frailty of the body in which that power must ultimately rest. And in doing so, prompts us to remember with Montaigne that sit we never so high on a stool, yet sit we but upon our own tails.
1: To Jackie. Yesterday, the sun was shot out of your sky, Jackie. Why, Jackie? A man who was able and hopeful and gay was called abruptly from this world's day. His journey done, his song half sung. Why, Jackie? Why? What can we say to you? We who all pray with you, widow and mother. We who know well the peace-loving world lost a friend and a brother. His son has set, but we do not forget you, our sister. Yours, the hard part. May God give you good heart, little sister.
2: Amid the echoes of what was, with the exception of the one that killed the Archduke Ferdinand at Sarajevo, the loudest shot the world has ever heard, one bitterly ironic coincidence has gone unnoticed. A few hours before he died, President Kennedy had taken time out of his crowded program to look in on the birthday celebrations in Dallas of John Nance Garner. Garner, who was 95 yesterday, was Roosevelt's first vice president and is by far the senior of the surviving former holders of that office. And when at the 1960 Democrat convention in Los Angeles, Lyndon Johnson, defeated by Kennedy for the presidential nomination, was offered the vice presidency, he hesitated. To help him make up his mind, he telephoned his fellow Texan, Garner, who had held the post all those years before, to ask whether he would advise acceptance. No, said Garner, he would not. And in a typically Texan phrase added, Lyndon, the vice presidency isn't worth a pitcher of warm spit. Nevertheless, Johnson accepted Kennedy's offer, and in consequence became yesterday evening the 35th president of the United States. The succession was immediate. In the world of today, neither grief nor shock can be permitted to create an interregnum in the citadels of power. The president is dead. Long live the president. And such is the pace at which the modern world moves, that even before the morning is over, indeed even before it has begun, we must begin to think not of the past, but of the future. What then can be read of the future with President Johnson? For the time has long since gone by when the responsibility of the President of the United States was confined to the people of that country alone. I believe that this now global responsibility has fallen into good hands. The contrasts between President Johnson and his predecessor are more obvious than important. Johnson, unlike Kennedy, is not an intellectual, but then neither was Truman. Johnson is provincial where Kennedy was metropolitan. But his years as leader of the Senate gave him a knowledge, understanding, and control of the realities of power in politics almost as sophisticated as that of Roosevelt. Johnson, in the inevitable isolation of the vice presidency, had had no direct power to exercise. Yet Kennedy, unlike Roosevelt, took his deputy

0: fully into his confidence and shared with him the results of his decisions, if not their making. Johnson's health is suspect. So was Roosevelt's. So was Eisenhower's. And so indeed was Kennedy's own. And President Johnson will bring to the awful responsibility of his office qualities and a record that offer promise that he will be more than merely the best available shadow of the light that fails. Though a Southerner, his record on the color question, the rock on which America's future must either be built or sink, is one of the best in the Democrat Party. It was he who steered through Congress the only successful civil rights legislation of recent years. And during the 1960 election, he and his wife faced physical violence in their home state for his liberal stand. The other major domestic political achievement of his career, though here too the impossibility of considering its effect only on the United States is apparent, was the planning and execution of the strategy that finally destroyed Senator McCarthy. There is every reason to believe that the assumption of supreme office will only confirm in President Johnson and his policies the beliefs that informed these actions and attitudes. Abroad, he will be chiefly remembered for his dash to Berlin during the crisis of the building of the wall. He was then much criticized for his extrovert behavior, but no part of that criticism came from the Berliners, who correctly saw in his visit a symbol of America's determination to stand firm in the face of any threat to freedom. Nor, on the other hand, is there any reason to fear that the thaw in the frozen attitudes of East-West relations will be seriously endangered, let alone reversed, by President Johnson's accession. His incomparable political shrewdness, the clarity and firmness of the lines which President Kennedy had drawn on the charts of policy into the future, the team of younger men that he has inherited, these will combine to ensure continuity in those aspects of American policy which are of such direct concern to us all. And the ambassadorial mission he undertook for the then-fledgling president a few weeks after Kennedy had been elected took him through Western Europe, including Britain, and wherever he went, he made a good impression which will stand him in good stead now. And it's significant that that mission was carried out in the company of so liberal and devotedly internationalist an American figure as Senator Fulbright. Nobody tonight can wish more fervently than President Johnson himself that this dreadful opportunity had not fallen upon him. But since it has, we, citizens of the alliance he now leads, have the right to hope for much from his leadership and the duty to wish him well with all our hearts. I think those hopes and wishes will not be disappointed. A poet once hymned an earlier, narrower moment of crisis in the life of the United States. How much more bitterly relevant are Longfellow's words today. Sail on, O ship of state. Sail on, O Union, strong and great. Humanity with all its fears, with all the hopes of future years, is hanging on thy fate.
1: The tragedy of John Kennedy's death is not that the liberal movements of history that he led will cease. It is that their focus may become blurred and that the gathering momentum may be lost. That is the aftermath of Dallas, November 22. It is a time for private thoughts.

0: a deep snow was on the ground in Washington. The sun was dazzling as it shone on the steps of the U.S. Capitol on January 20th, 1961, when Chief Justice Earl Warren administered the oath of office to the 35th President of the United States.
1: You, John Fitzgerald Kennedy, do solemnly swear.
2: I, John Fitzgerald Kennedy, do solemnly swear.
1: That you will faithfully execute the office of President of the United States.
2: That I will faithfully execute the office of President of the United States.
1: And will, for the best of your ability.
2: And will, to the best of my ability.
1: Preserve, protect, and defend the Constitution of the United States.
2: Preserve, protect, and defend the Constitution of the United States.
1: So help me God.
2: So help me God.
0: From the very beginning, the most widely discussed feature of Kennedy's campaign was the fact that he was a Catholic. Only one other Catholic, Al Smith, had ever been nominated for president, and Smith had been roundly defeated. Kennedy refused to accept the proposition that a Catholic could not become president. And repeatedly in his campaign, he declared,
3: I hope that no American, considering the really critical issues facing this country, will waste his franchise and throw away his vote by voting either for me or against me because of my religious affiliation. It is not relevant. I am saying to you that my decisions on every public policy will be my own as an American, as a Democrat, and as a free man.
0: Preparing for the Democratic Convention, Kennedy entered presidential primaries in a third of all the states and was victorious in every single one. Nominated on the first ballot at Los Angeles, Kennedy's acceptance speech set the guiding theme of his national leadership.
3: We stand today on the edge of a new frontier, the frontier of the 1960s, the frontier of unknown opportunities and perils, the frontier of unfilled hopes and unfilled threats. Woodrow Wilson's new freedom promised our nation a new political and economic framework. Franklin Roosevelt's New Deal promised security and succor to those in need. But the new frontier of which I speak is not a set of promises. It is a set of challenges. It sums up not what I intend to offer to the American people, but what I intend to ask of them. It appeals to our pride, not our security. It holds out the promise of more sacrifice instead of more security. The new frontier is here, whether we seek it or not. Beyond that frontier are uncharted areas of science and space, unsolved problems of peace and war, unconquered province of ignorance and prejudice, unanswered questions of poverty and surplus. It would be easier to shrink from that new frontier, to look to the safe mediocrity of the past, to be lulled by good intentions and high rhetoric, and those who prefer that course should not vote for me or the Democratic Party. But I believe that the times require imagination and courage and perseverance. I'm asking each of you to be pioneers towards that new frontier. My call is to the young in heart, regardless of age, to the stout in spirit, regardless of party, to all who respond to the scriptural call, be strong and of good courage, be not afraid, neither be dismayed. For courage, not complacency, is our need today. Leadership, not salesmanship. And the only valid test of leadership is the ability to lead and lead vigorously.
0: Just as anxious to lead vigorously was another member of the same young political generation, the far better known Republican candidate for president, Vice President Richard Nixon. Nixon was originally considered a slight favorite in the race, But in the summer of 1960, the Eisenhower administration, and hence Nixon, lost considerable prestige as a result of the U-2 incident and a sudden rise in Cold War tension. The Republican administration was also damaged politically by a business recession, which Kennedy suggested he could do more about than Nixon. But perhaps the most decisive factor in providing Kennedy with his margin for victory was the development of an altogether new factor in American political campaigns, the broadcast debate. In five debates with Nixon, heard by the biggest radio TV audiences in history, Kennedy displayed a detailed grasp of national and foreign affairs, of personal self-confidence, and a quick wit under fire which gave him a decided advantage. As in the touch football exercises, which he and his family later made a part of the presidential image, Kennedy the campaigner was the very image of the man in motion, summoning a nation into motion. Said Kennedy in the first of the great debates,
4: "The question before us all, that faces all Republicans and all Democrats, is, can freedom in the next generation conquer, or are the communists going to be successful? That's the great issue. And if we meet our responsibilities, I think freedom will conquer. If we fail to move ahead, if we fail to develop sufficient military and economic and social strength here in this country, then I think that the tide could begin to run against us. And I don't want historians 10 years from now to say, these were the years when the tide ran out for the United States. I want them to say, these were the years when the tide came in. These were the years when the United States started to move again. That's the question before the American people, and only you can decide what you want this country to be, what you want to do with the future. I think we're ready to move."
0: In the latter days of the campaign, an extremely active effort by President Eisenhower appeared to have brought fresh life to the Nixon campaign. But on Election Day, the nation chose Kennedy. He was chosen by one of the smallest popular vote margins in history, and in the Electoral College by the second smallest margin in this century. Nevertheless, on January 20th, 1961, President Kennedy was inaugurated in an almost universal spirit of national goodwill and high expectations. This was the occasion for perhaps the most inspiring and best remembered of all the speeches of John F. Kennedy. Here in its entirety, the inaugural address.
5: "We observe today not a victory of party, but a celebration of freedom, symbolizing an end as well as a beginning, signifying renewal as well as change. For I have sworn before you and Almighty God the same solemn oath our forebears prescribed nearly a century and three quarters ago. The world is very different now, for man holds in his mortal hands the power to abolish all forms of human poverty and all forms of human life. And yet the same revolutionary beliefs for which our forebears fought are still at issue around the globe. The belief that the rights of man come not from the generosity of the state, but from the hand of God. We dare not forget today that we are the heirs of that first revolution. Let the word go forth from this time and place to friend and foe alike that the torch has been passed to a new generation of Americans born in this century, tempered by war, disciplined by a hard and bitter peace, proud of our ancient heritage, and unwilling to witness or permit the slow undoing of those human rights to which this nation has always been committed, and to which we are committed today at home and around the world. Let every nation know, whether it wishes us well or ill, that we shall pay any price, bear any burden, meet any hardship, support any friend, oppose any foe, to assure the survival and the success of liberty. This much we pledge and more. To those old allies whose cultural and spiritual origins we share, we pledge the loyalty of faithful friends. United, there is little we cannot do in a host of cooperative ventures. Divided, there is little we can do, for we dare not meet a powerful challenge at odds and split asunder. To those new states whom we welcome to the ranks of the free, we pledge our word that one form of colonial control shall not have passed away merely to be replaced by a far more iron tyranny. We shall not always expect to find them supporting our view, but we shall always hope to find them strongly supporting their own freedom. And to remember that in the past, those who foolishly sought power by riding the back of the tiger ended up inside. To those people in the huts and villages of half the globe, struggling to break the bonds of mass misery, we pledge our best efforts to help them help themselves. For whatever period is required, not because the communists may be doing it, not because we seek their votes, but because it is right. If a free society cannot help the many who are poor, it cannot save the few who are rich. To our sister republics south of our border, we offer a special pledge to convert our good words into good deeds in a new alliance for progress, to assist free men and free governments in casting off the chains of poverty. But this peaceful revolution of hope cannot become the prey of hostile powers. Let all our neighbors know that we shall join with them to oppose aggression or subversion anywhere in the Americas. And let every other power know that this hemisphere intends to remain the master of its own house. To that World Assembly of Sovereign States, the United Nations, our last best hope, in an age where the instruments of war have far outpaced the instruments of peace, we renew our pledge of support to prevent it from becoming merely a forum for invective, to strengthen its shield of the new and the weak, and to enlarge the area in which its writ may run. Finally, to those nations who would make themselves our adversary, we offer not a pledge, but a request that both sides begin anew the quest for peace. Before the dark powers of destruction, unleashed by science, engulf all humanity in planned or accidental self-destruction. We dare not tempt them with weakness, for only when our arms are sufficient beyond doubt can we be certain beyond doubt that they will never be employed. But neither can two great and powerful groups of nations take comfort from our present course. Both sides overburdened by the cost of modern weapons both rightly alarmed by the steady spread of the deadly atom, yet both racing to alter that uncertain balance of terror that stays the hand of mankind's final war. So let us begin anew, remembering on both sides that civility is not a sign of weakness, and sincerity is always subject to proof. Let us never negotiate out of fear, but let us never fear to negotiate.

report on my meeting with Premier Khrushchev and the others. In Berlin, as you recall, he intends to bring to an end, through a stroke of the pen, first, our legal rights to be in West Berlin. And secondly, our ability to make good on our commitments to 2 million people of that city. That we cannot permit. West Berlin has now become, as never before, the great testing place of Western courage and will, a focal point where our solemn commitments, stretching back over the years since 1945, and Soviet ambitions, now meet in basic confrontation. We have previously indicated our readiness to remove any actual irritants in West Berlin. But the freedom of that city is not negotiable. We cannot negotiate with those who say, what's mine is mine, and what's yours is negotiable. The world is not deceived by the communist attempt to label Berlin as a hotbed of war. There is peace in Berlin today. The source of world trouble and tension is Moscow, not Berlin. And if war begins, it will have begun in Moscow and not Berlin. For the choice of peace or war is largely theirs, not ours. It is the Soviets who have stirred up this crisis. It is they who are trying to force a change. It is they who have opposed free elections. It is they who have rejected an all-German peace treaty and the rulings of international law. And as Americans know from our history, on our own old frontier, gun battles are caused by outlaws and not by officers of the peace. To sum it all up, we seek peace, but we shall not surrender. That is the central meaning of this crisis and the meaning of this government's policy. With your help and the help of other free men, this crisis can be surmounted. Freedom can prevail, and peace can endure. I would like to close with a personal word. When I ran for the presidency of the United States, I knew that this country faced serious challenges. But I could not realize, nor could any man realize who does not bear the burdens of this office, how heavy and constant would be those burdens. 3 times in my lifetime, our country and Europe have been involved in major wars. In each case, serious misjudgments were made on both sides of the intentions of others, which brought about great devastation. Now, in the thermonuclear age, any misjudgment on either side about the intentions of the other could rain more devastation in several hours than has been wrought in all the wars of human history. Therefore, I, as President and Commander-in-Chief, and all of us as Americans, are moving through serious days. I shall bear this responsibility under our Constitution for the next 3.5 years. But I'm sure that we all, regardless of our occupations, will do our very best for our country and for our cause. For all of us want to see our children grow up in a country at peace and in a world where freedom endures. I know that sometimes we get impatient. We wish for some immediate action that would end our perils. But I must tell you that there is no quick and easy solution.

2,000 years ago, the proudest boast was Civis Romanus Sum. Today, in the world of freedom, the proudest boast is Ich bin ein Berliner.

0: cherish our children's future, and we are all mortal.
1: This afternoon, following a series of threats and defiant statements, the presence of Alabama National Guardsmen was required on the University of Alabama to carry out the final and unequivocal order of the United States District Court of the Northern District of Alabama. That order called for the admission of two clearly qualified young Alabama residents who happen to have been born Negro. I hope that every American, regardless of where he lives, will stop and examine his conscience about this and other related incidents. This nation was founded by men of many nations and backgrounds. It was founded on the principle that all men are created equal, and that the rights of every man are diminished when the rights of one man are threatened. This is not a sectional issue. Difficulties over segregation and discrimination exist in every city, in every state of the Union, producing in many cities a rising tide of discontent that threatens the public safety. Nor is this a partisan issue. In a time of domestic crisis, men of goodwill and generosity should be able to unite regardless of party or politics. This is not even a legal or legislative issue alone. It is better to settle these matters in the courts than on the streets, and new laws are needed at every level. But law alone cannot make men see right. We are confronted primarily with a moral issue. It is as old as the scriptures and is as clear as the American Constitution. The heart of the question is whether all Americans are to be afforded equal rights and equal opportunities, whether we are going to treat our fellow Americans as we want to be treated. If an American, because his skin is dark, cannot eat lunch in a restaurant open to the public, if he cannot send his children to the best public school available, if he cannot vote for the public officials who represent him, if, in short, he cannot enjoy the full and free life which all of us want, then who among us would be content to have the color of his skin changed and stand in his place? Who among us would then be content with the counsels of patience and delay? 100 years of delay have passed since President Lincoln freed the slaves, yet their heirs, their grandsons, are not fully free. Now the time has come for this nation to fulfill its promise. The events in Birmingham and elsewhere have so increased the cries for equality that no city or state or legislative body can prudently choose to ignore them. The fires of frustration and discord are burning in every city, north and south. Where legal remedies are not at hand, redress is sought in the streets, in demonstrations, parades, and protests, which create tensions and threaten violence and threaten lives. We face, therefore, a moral crisis in the country and the people. It cannot be met by repressive police actions. It cannot be left to increase demonstrations in the streets. It cannot be quieted by token moves or talk. It is a time to act, and the Congress, in your state, and local legislative body, and above all, in all of our daily lives. It is not enough to pin the blame on others, to say this is a problem of one section of the country or another, or deplore the facts that we face. A great change is at hand, and our task, our obligation, is to make that revolution, that change, peaceful and constructive for all. Those who do nothing are inviting shame as well as violence. Those who act boldly are recognizing right as well as reality.
0: Two thousand years ago, the proudest boast was Civis Romanus Sum. Today, in the world of freedom, the proudest boast is...
2: Ich bin ein Berliner.

0: Political advisors often caution me, and doubtless caution President Kennedy, to avoid humor in public utterances. Neither of us accepted this counsel, and probably for the same reasons. Chief among them is hopeless addiction, which makes it as impossible to repress a jest as to suppress a laugh. If I couldn't laugh, I couldn't live, especially in politics. And I am not the first to say so. President Kennedy's wit was fast, audacious, impertinent, but always good-humored. He was not a storyteller, a raconteur, like Alban Berkeley. His was not the classical American political humor, for it usually came in short, sharp, and original sallies, with an element of surprise that made them the more effective in public. If brevity is the soul of wit, he was the soul of witty brevity. Carlyle once said that true humor springs not more from the head than from the heart. It is not contempt, its essence is love. Laughter is the cipher key wherewith we decipher the whole man. When political humor was much more in fashion, Robert Ingersoll once said that solemnity is a condition precedent to believing anything without evidence. This is an exaggeration, but it does seem to me that solemnity in politicians is not only tiresome, but may even mask those twin sins of self-righteousness and intolerance for the opinions of others. And that is why, of course, John Kennedy's best humor, which he enjoyed the most, was often at his own expense. In this album is revealed a man devoid of pomposity and self-righteousness, a head of state whose wit always enhanced, never detracted from his stature. Millions of people were exposed to his elegance, personality, and intellect. But thank heaven he never took his superiority too seriously. He regarded high office with profound respect, but himself as human. He was one of us, for laughter is shared by equals. Cannot be bestowed with condescension. To hear his voice again is to bring tears and smiles together as close as they can ever be. How poignant fate has made one of his most famous remarks. He said it has recently been suggested that whether I serve one or two terms in the presidency, I will find myself at the end of that period at what might be called the awkward age, too old to begin a new career and too young to write my memoirs. Long ago, I was struck by the mighty irony of Abraham Lincoln's words. With the fearful strain that is on me, night and day, if I did not laugh, I should die. Laughter could not save Lincoln from the ultimate tragedy, nor could it protect John Kennedy. But let us rejoice that it lightened his burdens and ours while he lived, that it refreshed and strengthened him and brought him closer to us all. For as the Bible says, a merry heart doeth good like a medicine.
1: This is David Brinkley. The material in this album came from the campaign speeches, ad-lib remarks, press conferences, and formal addresses of John F. Kennedy, 35th President of the United States. All of it gives us an insight into his mind, heart, vitality, and an essential ingredient of his personality, the Kennedy wit. You will hear words from his 1960 campaign, his televised press conferences, his trips to France and Ireland. There are talks before labor unions and big business, remarks about his family and his political opponents. You will hear Mr. Kennedy before a graduating class at West Point, telling a funny story about his Secretary of Labor, and one about a Democratic senator from Florida. And here, then, is the very best of the Kennedy humor, a portrait of a man gifted with the ability to make people laugh at himself and at themselves. A picture of a president who had wit and style as few in public life ever had before. This is the Kennedy wit, and we begin with the 1960 campaign. Usually, a presidential candidate avoids appearing with his opponent in the same place at the same time. But during the 1960 campaign, candidates Kennedy and Nixon did appear together. They both accepted an invitation from New York's Cardinal Spellman to address the Alfred E. Smith Memorial Dinner at the Waldorf Astoria. In listening to this speech, you'll recall two facts from the 1960 campaign. One was the coolness between Nixon and Rockefeller, and the other was a statement made by former President Harry Truman that, as far as he was concerned, he knew exactly where all the Republicans could go. In one of the Nixon-Kennedy television debates, Nixon criticized Truman's choice of language. With that background, here's Kennedy as he spoke in New York in October 1960.
2: Your Eminence, Cardinal Spellman, Silva, Mr. Vice President, Governor Rockefeller, Mayor Wagner, Mrs. Warner, members of the Senate, distinguished guests, ladies and gentlemen, fellow voters. I am glad to be here. I'm glad to be here at this notable dinner once again, and I'm glad that Mr. Nixon is here also. Now that Cardinal Spellman has demonstrated the proper spirit, I assume that shortly I will be invited to a Quaker dinner honoring Herbert Hoover. Cardinal Spellman is the only man so widely respected in American politics that he could bring together amicably at the same banquet table for the first time in this campaign two political leaders who are increasingly apprehensive about the November election, who have long eyed each other suspiciously, and who have disagreed so strongly, both publicly and privately, Vice President Nixon and Governor Rockefeller. Mr. Nixon, like the rest of us, has had his troubles in this campaign. At one point, even the Wall Street Journal was criticizing his tactics. That's like the Observatore Romano criticizing the Pope. But I think the worst news for the Republicans this week was that Casey Stengel had been fired. It just shows that perhaps experience doesn't count.

0: On this matter of experience, I had announced earlier this year that if successful, I would not consider campaign contribution as a substitute for experience in appointing ambassadors. Ever since I made that statement, I haven't received one single cent from my father. One of the inspiring notes that was struck in the last debate was struck by the Vice President in his very moving statement, warning the children of the nation against and the candidates against the use of profanity by presidents and ex-presidents when they're on the stump. And I know, after 14 years in the Congress with the Vice President, that he was very sincere in his views about the use of profanity. But I am told that a prominent Republican said to him yesterday in Jacksonville, Florida, "Mr. Vice President, that was a damn fine speech." And the Vice President said, "I appreciate the compliment, but not the language." And the Republican went on, "Yes, sir, I liked it so much that I contributed $1,000 to your campaign." And Mr. Nixon replied, "The hell you say." However, I would not want to give the impression that I'm taking former President Truman's use of language lightly. I have sent him the following wire. "Dear Mr. President, I have noted with interest your suggestion as to where those who vote for my opponent should go. While I understand and sympathize with your deep motivation, I think it is important that our side try to refrain from raising the religious issue."
1: When the Democrats met in Los Angeles for their 1960 convention, Kennedy's strongest opponent for the nomination was Lyndon Johnson. When Hubert Humphrey withdrew from the race after his defeat in West Virginia, sentiment for Johnson, especially in the South, began to grow. What you will hear now are Mr. Kennedy's remarks before a joint meeting of the Texas and Massachusetts delegations assembled to hear the views of the two leading candidates, Kennedy and Johnson.
2: "I'm glad we're not going to put these speeches to a vote after looking at Massachusetts and at the Texas delegates today. Let me just say that I appreciate what Senator Johnson had to say. He made some general references to perhaps the shortcomings of other presidential candidates, but as he was not specific, I assume he was talking about some of the other candidates and not about me. I have found it extremely beneficial serving in the Senate with Senator Johnson as leader. I think if I emerge successfully in this convention, it will be the result of watching Senator Johnson proceed around the Senate for the last 8 years. I have learned the lesson well, Lyndon, and I hope it may benefit me in the next 24 hours. It is true that Senator Johnson made a wonderful record in answering those quorum calls, and I want to commend him for it. I was not present on all those occasions. I was not majority leader. As Lyndon knows, I never criticized. In fact, on every occasion, I said that I thought Senator Johnson should not enter the primaries, that his proper responsibility was as majority leader, and that if he would let Hubert, Wayne, and I settle this matter, we could come to a clear-cut decision."
1: The Liberal Party is important in New York politics. The Democratic candidate for president usually gets the Liberal Party endorsement as well. And in September 1960, John F. Kennedy went to New York to accept it.
2: "I accept your nomination, and I am proud of it. I am proud to be the only candidate in 1960 with a nomination of two political parties, although I'm not certain how many tickets are now headed in how many states by Senator Goldwater. We had an interesting convention at Los Angeles, and we ended with a strong Democratic platform, which we called the Rights of Man. The Republican platform has also been presented. I do not know its title, but it has been referred to as the power of positive thinking. " I do not regard the title of liberal as an honorary degree. I regard it as a license to preach the gospel of liberalism across this country. But I think you know why this title could be conferred on my candidacy. Just before you met, a weekly news magazine with wide circulation featured a section entitled Kennedy's Liberal Promises and described me, and I quote, as the farthest out liberal Democrat around, unquote. While I am not certain of the beatnik definition of farthest out, I am certain that this was not intended as a compliment. And last week, as further proof of my credentials, a noted American clergyman was quoted as saying that our society may survive in the event of my election, but it certainly won't be what it was. I would like to think he was complimenting me, but I'm not sure he was.
1: Prior to the 1960 convention, former President Truman said at a press conference, Senator Kennedy was not his first choice for the nomination. But here's Mr. Kennedy's comment.
3: The last conversation to which he referred in Independence was less precise than that. He said we must all join together to secure the best man. I did not feel that on that occasion he was asking me to step aside.
1: Most Americans first became aware of the Kennedy wit in his televised press conferences. It was there he displayed to the nation his quick, ready wit. Many of President Kennedy's funniest remarks were in answer to reporters' questions. Here is a selection of some of his most humorous quips gathered from his sessions with the nation's press.
4: Feeling in some quarters, sir, that big business is using the stock market slump as a means of forcing you to come to terms with business. One reputable columnist, after talking to businessmen, obviously, reported this week their attitude is, now we have you where they want you. Have you seen any reflection of this attitude?
2: I can't believe I'm where big business wants me.
5: President, now that the U.S. image is being transmitted instantaneously overseas by a Telstar, do you think the U.S. network should make a greater effort to do something about the vast wasteland?
2: I'm going to leave Mr. Minow to argue the wasteland issue.
6: Mr. President, the practice of managed news is attributed to your administration. Mr. Salinger says he's never had it defined. Will you give us your definition and ask us why you find it necessary to practice it?
2: You are charging us with something, Miss Gray, and you're asking me to define what it is you're charging me with. I think you might... Let me just say that we've had very limited success in managing the news, if that's what we've been trying to do. And perhaps you'd tell us what it is that you object to in our treatment of the news.
6: Are you asking me?
2: Yes.
6: Well, I don't believe in managed news at all. I thought we ought to get everything we want.
2: Well, I think you should too, Miss Gray. I'm for that.
7: Back on the subject of presidential advisors, Congressman Baring of Nevada, a Democrat, says you would do much better if you got rid of some of yours. And he names Bowles, Ball, Bell, Bunch, and Sylvester.
2: Well, he has a fondness for alliteration and for bees. And I would not add Congressman Baring to that list, but as I have a high regard for him and for the gentleman that he named. But congressmen are always advising presidents to get rid of presidential advisors. That's one of the most constant threads that runs through American history. And presidents ordinarily do not pay attention, and nor do they in this case.
8: Two books have been written about you recently. One of them by Hugh Seide has been criticized as being too uncritical of you, and the other by Victor Lasky as being too critical of you. How would you review them if you read them?
2: I thought Mr. Seide was quite critical, but I haven't read all of Mr. Lasky, except I've just gotten the flavor of it. I've seen it's highly praised by Mr. Drummond and Mr. Kroc and others, so I'm looking forward to reading it, because the part that I read was not as
9: brilliant as I gather the rest of it is from what they say about it.
8: Senator Goldwater accused your administration today of falsification of the news in order to perpetuate itself in office. Would you care to comment on that?
10: What was he referring to?
8: He's making a speech here at the Women's National Press Club, and his point was that you and your administration are mismanaging the news and using it to perpetuate yourself in office.
9: Well, as I've said before, I think it would be unwise at this time to answer or reply to Senator Goldwater. I'm confident that he'll be making many charges, even more serious than this one, in the coming months. And in addition, he himself has had a busy week selling TVA and giving permission to suggesting that military commanders overseas be permitted to use nuclear weapons, attacking the president of Bolivia while he was here in the United States, involving himself in the Greek election. So I thought that it really would be not fair for me this week to reply to him.
7: President, would you give us your view of the elections Saturday and yesterday, whether they may reflect public reaction to your administration or to the part that you and Mr. Eisenhower took in them? Can this type of election be a political barometer?
9: Well, I'm always reluctant to claim that what happens in one election with one set of candidates necessarily means it will happen again at a later date with a different and again at a later date with a different set of candidates. But as I believe, if Mr. Gonzalez and Mayor

0: The movie will begin in 5 moments, the mindless voice announced. All those unseated will await the next show. We filed slowly, languidly into the hall. The auditorium was vast and silent. As we seated and were darkened, the voice continued.
1: Beat. In New York, there's the Chelsea Hotel, and so many people have made this amazing place famous. Built in 1884 as one of New York's first co-op apartments, later converted to a hotel, associated with more writers and counterculture artists than there are bagels at Zabar's. Beyond the Flatiron, looking like the superstructure on an Art Deco liner, on West 23rd Street, in the creasing heat, dark New York brick and ironwork, in the range of ground zero but unshaken, the Chelsea Hotel, where Ginsberg sold Fuck You in the foyer, Corso crashed, stoned, and Kerouac, in check shirt, wrote On the Road, one long paper roll through the night, jamming speed down his throat, chewing the pulpy centers of a dozen Benzedrine inhalers. De Kooning paid his rent with great garish paintings. Dylan Thomas, DT, wrote and asked about the 2 bags he'd brought, big one and a little, and how he'd shifted stuff from the greater to the lesser, and then lost the thing and its content, bust, leather, sellotape, handle, strung, buckle, only copy of the poems inside. Anyone seen them? No. There are plaques now beneath the iron balconies. 2 Japanese taking photographs. One with Leonard Cohen under his arm, as if he might find the master still here and get the label signed. Little has changed other than America itself, which has forsaken counterculture for fear, left the Zen dream drift in a different ocean, Wall Street blocked, guns outside the stock exchange, armor at liberty, holy streets, holy walls, holy dust. Angel-headed hipsters who once bared their brains to heaven now see death in the starry dynamo, evil on the tenement roofs, and demons under the L. That case Thomas lost. It's a device. Don't touch. It'll kill. It'll kill. It'll blow up and bloody kill. On the walk to the East River, where the 4th will be lit with 30 minutes of sky flash and starburst, courtesy of Macy's, and the mayor, the cops, stop me 3 times to search my bag, check my jacket, see I'm okay, no Semtex in my shoes, no dynamite strapped to my thighs. In the twilight mass, sweating along Roosevelt, someone rises and asks the crowd to stand with him, swear allegiance to the flag, sing the Star Spangled, shout for victory, say America is beautiful, praise old glory, declare the 52 to be God's chosen, the red, the white, the blue, the 13, the 52, this country under God. They sway in the dusk, sweating

uncertain, the fireworks in all their brilliance can only support them. Dreams, omens, hallucinations, miracles, ecstasies gone now down the American River. Tradition amongst poets that you throw your poems at some point during the reading on the floor, and then you bend to retrieve them, and all your pens come out of your top pocket, and you bend to retrieve them, and then your phone follows. However, you notice I didn't quite do that. Stick to the beat. This is a poem. It's about books. It's about stealing books. It's about this book is free. It's a book about, can you own these things? Can you really personally own them? In the corner, history becomes poetry. Ashbury, great-coated, Atwood, pocketed, Arto's anthology slipped into the chest. All property is theft. I approach. I do not look a free spirit. Sullen Ginsburg, heavy at £20, slid ridiculously inside a double breast. Visions, mescaline, marijuana, freedom, the best minds of my generation continue not to care a shit. He turns distractingly to the top shelf, magnificently dismantling the entire display in a showering wave. It is over so quickly, I am stunned. Lamantia bent, Kerouac unglued, Ormond, Ferlinghetti and Cobbing in a democratic heap. Do you wish to pay for this surrealism? A pointless question. He's out the door.

The road to the Western lands is devious, unpredictable. Today's easy passage may be tomorrow's death trap. The obvious road is almost always a fool's road. And beware the middle roads, the roads of moderation, common sense, and careful planning. However, there is a time for planning, moderation, and common sense. You reckon hell will leave me out? When me you fly, I am the wind. A dangerous road, every pitfall, every error, every snare to which every man has been liable since the beginning, you are sure to meet on the road to the Western land.

Last time I visited Hungary, I was asked, what would you like to do? And I said there were two things. I wanted to visit the park, where all the statues that used to be now are. But we didn't make that. It was raining. It was too far. The other thing I said I wanted to do was to visit Bartok's grave. So we did that. Trying to find Béla Bartok. Top of the hill at Fogosrati Temeta in a mild rainstorm. The mamushka flower sellers in sailing polythene squat by the road. A trabant has its front off. There are bullet holes in the ferro tram stop, and there's a man with a dog. The guard at the car park has a red fire face of a drinker and no knowledge of this land's greatest sun. The paths, like death itself, are interminable. I find him next to Sholti, marked by a chiseled bass clef and overgrown with conifer. There's a fragment of a red star and no flowers. Was your visit to Hungary yes, no? Which of these, concerto for orchestra, hungeriton, race with the devil, rate democracy, one, speech, two, obstinacy, three, epic, four, fiction, how, tin can, mixer deck, minibar, high peak military cap, please circle. Please hum 14 bagatelles into this microphone. Kosonom.

0: This is when I published the magazine that had these things in it, Little Mag. Spend 3 hours addressing envelopes. Bic exhausted towards the finish, the hand finds itself totally unable to complete the tight circle of the letter O. The mags go out like ack-ack. In exchange, I get misprints highlighted, protest left, topher off his name, no comma, word missing, poems, two renewals, one cancellation, a shaky essay on the work of someone I've never heard of, a pair of sandals, a dead fish. At the post office, I have a deal where they stick the stamps on and I pay. Too much bad language, says the supervisor with a hat, speaking to me as if I were a Martian. We have women here. I make a note. In the pub, I drink to wash it all out of me, but the landlord's got a new one, can't wait. It comes at me across the pump handles like a singing telegram. Crap, can't tell him, have another pint. I smile. Pretty full, I say. Tomorrow, the library. Abuse in the bookstores, rain, a bag of posts like a sack of kippers. Dear editor, I enclose 38 poems about love. My friends say these are better than anything else they've read. I would like to buy your magazine. Please send a free copy. I will pay for one when I'm in it. I enclose, here are, I am sending, please find, I submit, could you, will you, please. It's important that, I hope, I must, I have to, I'm the best. I don't bother usually. But these poems of mine are so well put together that I read them twice after writing them. You are the way, you are the path, you are the light, you are the last beacon in this verbal wilderness. I have faith, help me. But I cannot. Poetry is short on miracles. I send a rejection instead.
1: Medium of our time, electric circuitry, profoundly involves men with one another. Information pours instantaneously and continuously. As soon as information is acquired, it is very rapidly replaced by still newer information. Our electrically configured world has forced us to move from the habit of date classification to the mode of pattern recognition, block by block. We can no longer build serially, block by block, step by step, because instant communication ensures that all factors of the environment and of experience coexist in a state of active intellect. Active intellect.
2: There ain't no grammatical errors in a non-literate society.
1: All media work us over completely. They are so pervasive in their
3: political,
4: economic,
5: aesthetic,
6: psychological,
7: moral,
8: ethical,
1: and social consequences, that they leave no part of us untouched, unaffected, unaltered. The medium is the massage.
4: The medium is the massage.
1: Any understanding of social and cultural change is impossible without a knowledge of the way media work as environments.
9: Everything we do is music.

0: expect McLuhan will be doing once he's there next week or later this year?
1: We have. There's a friend of mine at Fordham who's on the faculty, and he's writing a booklet called "What to Do Until McLuhan Comes." Yeah. Nice. We can't.
2: The French make a distinction. This is
1: I believe it. I really believe it.
2: For another program.
1: That was incredible. He's a very unlikely hero in many ways.
3: Man lived in acoustic space, boundless, directionless, horizonless, in the dark of the mind, in the world of emotion, by primordial intuition, by terror. Speech is a social chart of this bog.
4: The wrath of Achilles is my theme. That fatal wrath, which in fulfillment of the will of Zeus, brought the Achaeans so much suffering, and sent gallant souls of many noblemen to Hades, leaving their bodies as carrion for the dogs and passing birds. Let us begin, goddess of song, with the angry parting that took place between Agamemnon, king of men, and the great Achilles, son of Peleus.
5: Which of the gods was it that made them quarrel?
6: Structures and overall power.

0: discovered water, but we're pretty sure it wasn't the fish.
1: I believe it. I really believe it.
2: The Goose Quill put an end to talk. It abolished mystery. It gave architecture and towns. It brought roads and armies, bureaucracy. It was the basic metaphor with which the cycle of civilization began. The step from the dark into the light of the mind. The hand that filled the parchment page built a city.
3: We shape our tools, and thereafter our tools ape us.
4: Whence did the wondrous mystic art arise of painting speech and speaking to the eyes, that we, by tracing magic lines, are taught how to embody and to color thought?
2: Writing did not merely record language. It was a totally new medium of expression and communication which the spoken word came in turn to imitate. Writing encouraged an analytical mode of thinking with emphasis upon lineality.
5: Once more, please.
2: The trouble is I keep thinking of improvements on these passages all the time. With emphasis upon lineality, continuity, and connectedness. In other words, visuality.
4: Where is A? It precedes B. A B follows A and precedes C.
2: Writing was an embalming process that froze language. It eliminated the art of ambiguity and made puns the lowest form of wit.
3: Should all the quietness be forgot?
2: The expert is the man who stays put.
6: Soon all that will be required of us will be 1 hour's work a year.
2: Writing destroyed word linkages.
7: Might
2: the
7: be a word.
2: Simultaneous interrelation between many levels
7: instance,
2: of meaning
7: Marshall
2: of the word
7: himself,
2: have to be sacrificed to keeping everything moving on a single plane, on one level. The word became the static symbol, applicable to and separate from that which is symbolized. It now belonged to the objective world. It could be seen. It was a thing. Now came the distinction between being and meaning.
8: Baby, this thing is bigger than all of us.
9: McLuhan, I don't know how many of you recall him from the 60s, but he had, for a very brief period of time, about 5 or 6 years, an extraordinary influence on American culture. You couldn't pick up a magazine or turn on the TV without hearing McLuhan, what he said, what he thought, what he predicted. He was consulting with Madison Avenue, with politicians, with Hollywood, so forth and so on. And his influence, he died in the early 70s, and his influence died with him. Even though he had founded the Center for Media Study at the University of Toronto in Canada, he really seemed to spawn no highly visible successors. It was a unique personality and breakthrough, much in the same way that Joyce was a unique personality and spawned very few imitators. And the irony of all this is that McLuhan did his journeyman work before he burst onto the world stage as this mysterious savant of media. He did his work as a Joyce scholar. That's what he was, a literary critic, Joyce scholar, medievalist, that sort of thing. And then in the early 50s or middle 50s, he wrote a book which I've never read, it's very hard to find, called The Mechanical Bride, that was his first testing of his ideas. McLuhan is primarily understood as a communication theorist or a philosopher of media, and that's what he talked about. He turned the analytical Western deconstructionist method on the technologies of communication, printing, film, photography, dance, theater, even such things as money he thought of as forms of media. And he carried out and analyzed these various forms of media and reached very controversial conclusions. One of the things that was puzzling to me as I went back through and read all this is one of the things was McLuhan was synonymous with incomprehensibility in the 60s. I mean, the whole thing was, who can understand this guy? You know, he's like Buddha, he speaks these words that we can't understand. Well, now, 25, 30 years later, it reads pretty straightforwardly, and most of what he's predicted has come to pass. I think even McLuhan would be amazed at the speed with which the Gutenberg world has been overturned. I mean, there's no hint in here of home computers, let alone interactive networks, virtual reality, phone sex, and so forth and so on. But this was all grist for the McLuhan-esque mill, and he would have, had he lived, had much to say on this. It surprised me in reading this stuff how demanding it is on your own literacy. I mean, he assumes basically that the people he's talking to have read everything and have understood it. I mean, from Homer to Rabelais to Chaucer to Mad Magazine, he assumes you have a complete knowledge of modern film and popular print journalism and popular culture. All of this was grist for his mill. I'll show you the books I'm reading from and talking about, and then I'll actually read you a section of McLuhan, because it's a, like Joyce, it's a stylistic thing that you can't really encompass without getting your feet wet. This was his best-known book, probably, and this is the original paperback edition. This book was immensely discussed when it came out, and probably very little read, judging by the quality of the discussion. Understanding Media, The Extensions of Man. This is how most people heard of McLuhan. And he followed it up with The Gutenberg Galaxy. These are all first editions. These books, I don't think, are in print. Few intellectuals in this century have fallen so totally through the cracks as McLuhan. The Gutenberg Galaxy, very interesting. I'm going to read from some of it tonight. It's organized around chapter headings such as, does the interiorization of media, such as letters, alter the ratio among our senses and change mental processes? Or, Pope's Dunciad indicates the printed book as the agent of a primitivistic and romantic revival. Sheer visual quantity evokes the magical resonance of the tribal horde. The box office looms as a return to the echo chamber of bardic incantation. That's a chapter heading. Topography cracked the voices of silence, and one of my favorite, Heidegger surfboards along on the electronic wave as triumphantly as Descartes rode the mechanical wave. So there's a lot of fun in McLuhan, and this comes out of his being a Joyce scholar. You just can't mess with that without fun. This is his third book with Harley Parker, Through the Vanishing Point, Space in Poetry and Painting. And I guess I should say, a few years ago, somebody asked me to review McLuhan's letters, which had been published, which I did. It was Gnosis or somebody. Anyway, it brought back to me, he was a convert to Catholicism, and an extraordinarily complex intellectual with a medievalist, who became a Joyce scholar, who became a communications expert. And in McLuhan, there is a very deep strain of nostalgia for the essence of the medieval world, of what he called manuscript culture. And essentially, his entire output is a critique of print and of the impact of print on culture. And I think though he attempted to be fairly even-handed, his final resolution of all this was that it had many, many detrimental and distorting effects on the Western mind. This is another little book he published back in the heyday, and he experimented with topographic layout, somewhat hearkening back to the surrealists, whom he discusses a great deal. And there was something about, it was his fascination with topographical layout that also brought him into such congruence with the wake. So let me read you a section from the Gutenberg Galaxy that is both interesting to think about, or, if you can't understand it, then an interesting example of what McLuhan's style was like, and what I mean by that he was an extraordinarily demanding intellectual. He doesn't cut you much slack. This is a short section called "Only a Fraction of the History of Literacy Has Been Typographic." Till now, we have been concerned mostly with the written word as it transfers or translates the audio-tactile space of sacral non-literate man into the visual space of civilized or literate or profane man. Once this transfer or metamorphosis occurs, we are soon in the world of books, scribal or typographic. The rest of our concern will be with books, written and printed, and the results for learning and society. From the 5th century BC to the 15th century AD, the book was a scribal product. Only one-third of the history of the book in the Western world has been typographic. It is not incongruous, therefore, to say, as G.S. Brett does in Psychology, Ancient and Modern, and here's the quote, "The idea that knowledge is essentially book learning seems to be a very modern view, probably derived from the medieval distinctions between clerk and layman, with additional emphasis provided by the literary character of the rather fantastic humanism of the 16th century. The original and natural idea of knowledge is that of cunning, or the possession of wits. Odysseus is the original type of thinker, a man of many ideas, who could overcome the Cyclops and achieve a significant triumph of mind over matter. Knowledge is thus a capacity for overcoming the difficulties of life and achieving success in this world." So that closes the quote. Then McLuhan comments, "Brett here specifies the natural dichotomy which the book brings into any society, in addition to the split within the individual of that society. The work of James Joyce exhibits a complex clairvoyance in these matters. His Leopold Bloom of Ulysses, a man of many ideas and many devices, is a freelance salesman. Joyce saw the parallels, on one hand, between the modern frontier of the verbal and the pictorial, and, on the other, between the Homeric world poised between the old sacral culture and the new profane or literate sensibility. Bloom, the newly detribalized Jew, is presented in modern Dublin, a slightly detribalized Irish world. Such a frontier is the modern world of the advertisement, congenial, therefore, to the transitional culture of Bloom. In the 17th or Ithaca episode of Ulysses, we read, what were habitually his final meditations? Of some one sole unique advertisement to cause passers to stop in wonder, a poster novelty with all extraneous accretions excluded, reduced to its simplest and most efficient terms, not exceeding the span of casual vision and congruous with the velocity of modern life. In the books at the Wake, James S. Atherton points out, and here's Atherton's quote, amongst other things, Finnegan's Wake is a history of writing. We begin with writing on a bone, a pebble, a ram skin, leave them to cook in the mothering pot, and Guten Morgen with his Cro-Magnon charter, tinting fats and great prime, must once for omnibus step rubric red out of the word press. The mothering pot is an allusion to alchemy, but there is some other significance connected with writing, for the next time the word appears, it is again in a context concerning improvement in a system of systems of communication. The passage is, all the Irish signics of her dippin' dump help a bit, from an Father Hogum told the Mutter Maskins. Dippin' dump help a bit, combine the deaf and dumb alphabet signs in the air, or Irish signs, with the ups and downs of the ordinary ABC and the more pronounced up and downs of Irish Ogham writing. The mason, following this, must be the man of that name who invented steel pen nibs. But all I can suggest for mother is the mothering of Freemasons, which does not fit the context, although they, of course, also make signs in the air. Is that perfectly clear? Now, back to McLuhan. Guten Morgen, with his Cro-Magnon charter, expounds by mythic gloss the fact that writing meant the emergence of the caveman or sacral man from the audial world of simultaneous resonance into the profane world of daylight. The reference to the masons is to the world of the bricklayer as a type of speech itself. On the second page of The Wake, Joyce is making a mosaic, an Achilles' shield, as it were, of all the themes and modes of human speech and communication. Big Meister Finnegan of the stuttering hand, Freeman's Maurer lived in the broadest way immarginable in his rush lit too far back for massages before Joshua and Judges had given us numbers. Joyce is, in The Wake, making his own Altamira cave drawings of the entire history of the human mind in terms of its basic gestures and postures during all phases of human culture and technology. As his title indicates, he saw that the wake of human progress can disappear again into the night of sacral or auditory man. The fin cycle of tribal institutions can return in the electric age, but if again, then let's make it awake, or awake, or both. Joyce could see no advantage in our remaining locked up in each cultural cycle as in a trance or dream. He discovered the means of living simultaneously in all cultural modes while quite conscious. This means he cites for such self-awareness and correction of cultural bias in his kaleidoscope. This term indicates the interplay in colloidal mixture of all components of human technology as they extend our senses and shift their ratios in the social kaleidoscope of cultural clash. Deor, savage, the oral or sacral, scope, the visual or profane, and civilized. So, that's his comment. Only a fraction of the history of literacy has been typographic. These people, Joyce, to some degree Pound, McLuhan, they were the prophets of the world in which we now stand. The world of integrated, interactive media, extraordinary data retrieval that erases the 17th century notion of the unconscious. Nothing is now unconscious if your data search commands are powerful enough. And the remaking of the human image that required centuries for print, the transition that we talked about in here from scribal culture to true book culture occupied 500 years. The transition from book culture to electronic culture has occurred in less than 50 years. I mean, it's eerie to read his examples of contemporaneity, because there's stuff like Marilyn Monroe, Perry Como, James Dean. I mean, he's writing from another era, and yet, from his point of view, he's firmly embedded in a kind of super future that we are now able to look back on. Here's another section that I think makes some of this more clear. The name of this section is, "The medieval book trade was a second-hand trade, even as with the dealing today in old masters." From the 12th century onward, the rise of the universities brought masters and students into the field of book production in class time, and these books found their way back to the monastic libraries when students returned after completing their studies. A number of these standard textbooks, which approved exemplars were kept for copying by the stationery of the universities, naturally found their way into print quite early, for many of them contained in undiminished request in the 15th century as before. These official university texts offer no problems of origin or nomenclature. And then, he's quoting Goldschmidt, he adds, "Soon after 1300, the expensive vellum could be dispensed with."
2: All media are extensions of some human faculty, psychic or physical. The wheel is an extension of the foot. The book is an extension of the eye. Clothing is an extension of the skin. Electric circuitry, the medium of our time, is an extension of the central nervous system. Media, by altering the environment, evoke in us unique ratios of sense perceptions. The extension of any one sense alters the way we think and act, the way we perceive the world, and the way we perceive our own bodies. When these ratios change, men change.
10: She was indignant when I suggested the use of an aphrodisiac. Why? Naturally, she considers TV a waste of time.
11: Come and get it!
2: The dominant organ of sensory and social orientation in pre-alphabet societies was the ear.
12: Hearing was believing.
2: The phonetic alphabet forced the magic world of the ear to yield to the neutral world of the eye.
13: Man was given an eye for an ear.
14: Right.
15: They told me to continue what I was doing and to spread joy and revolution. If I don't smoke, someone else will.
2: The method of the 20th century is to use not single but multiple models for experimental exploration, the technique of the suspended judgment.
16: We haven't heard from Benjamin Franklin in Paris this year. We should write him a letter.
2: Electrical information devices for universal, tyrannical, womb-to-tomb surveillance are causing a very serious dilemma between our claim to privacy and the community's need to know.
17: Just you and me, George.
2: Electric circuitry has rudely thrust us into a world that is quite unusual, quite unlike any previous world, and for which no previous model of perception will serve. The new feeling that people have about guilt is not something that can be privately assigned to some individual, but is rather something shared by everybody in some mysterious way. The old civic, state, and national groupings have become unworkable.
18: And if you take a sentence like "the medium is the message," which has been, you know, misunderstood, people who don't read McLuhan have got comments on McLuhan, they say, oh, well, of course, content is part of the message, too, and they think they've said something, they haven't understood.
19: The medium is the message.
18: Well, really.
19: The medium is the message.
18: From his little office in Toronto, he has taken a whole generation by the scruff of the neck and said, look at this problem. Whether I irritate you into it or seduce you into it, he has just made a certain kind of awareness necessary.

0: mystic technologies are very seriously threatened by new methods of instantaneous electric information retrieval by the electrically computerized dossier bank. That one big gossip column that is unforgiving, unforgettable, and from which there is no redemption, no erasure of
1: early mistakes.
0: Ours is a brand new world of all-at-onceness. Time has ceased, space has vanished. We now live in a global village. A simultaneous happening. We're back in acoustic space. We have begun again to structure the primordial feeling, the tribal emotions from which a few centuries of literacy had divorced us. The tribalizing process, the inner trip, the depth involvement in the experience of a unified human family, that is something of which we have had no experience for many centuries. It is a process that is located so entirely in the present that it does not appear at all in the rearview mirror to which we habitually look for reassurance and nostalgic orientation. Joyce called it all space in a not shell, a not shell being an eternal present.

And I found a cassette at the back of something in a cupboard and played it and discovered that it was a recording of a party that I'd gone to so many years ago I can't remember. And the fascination of listening to your old self, or really listening to how much your old self drank. Play it. His white room, longer than wide, grubby, paint over brick. On the deck, cassette, chatter, fast, rewound 70s party, three-star glasses, tequila, no salt, no salt, shouting, listens, can't remember the girl's name, hang his coat on a nail, lawnmower, buzz, roll across curtains, car door slam, replace the tape, unsettled. When he got married, she made him rip up all the images of previous lovers. Black and white paper chase through the window. Didn't have this window. Does it matter? Inserts the tape. Plays it again. Plays it again. Plays it again. Plays it again. Plays it again.

business. Big is better. Focus on survivors. Analyze because invention is so unpredictable. Be unpredict. Oh, disturbers must go. Decide to decide to decide the decision. Then control. Tidy and controlled and complex and controlled. Make one, then two. People are only factors. Weed the problem. Go away. Make three. Over-reward. Over-reward the deciders. Burn the wood and it's bigger. Big. Big is better, big is better. Check and look and check and read the figures. They've moved there a novel. One and one and one and one and one and one and one. That's a smart boy. Don't understand, but understand. No sleep. Sleep and you'll die. This isn't money. This is life. So when you're into that, and that comes from the sales manual, the manual for the salesman. You get the sales conference. Here's the sales conference. Moving the price up, it's half the price, the barrier at 95. He's, I see, not possible. The shift, they, 99, half the how on the trend barrier. Under it, she'll upsell will. The rigid life, perfect, sold half the run, run, run on. Overstickered at 95. She'll fly, said she'll run. The running spill barrier. Analyze, analyst, analysis, analysis. Half the content, we're overpeeled, half cross-sold. He's handstanding, can, moving under half. Half cut limbo, limbo, undo, limbo, 99, stuck across limbo, half a can, sold anyway, unstick, trend, repallet, lumber, dump in limbo, he's cross cut, flat standing, he can, no price, any barrier can do it, shift, cross, stick, could, can, done. But is that really what business is like?

0: things. Chances arrive in sunlight, impact slowly like prunes from a wooden chest. I spent 30 minutes in Greenberg's triangle sunglasses. Walked out when they talked about gabble and let me flounder for a woman buying cords to keep the things stuck on her ears. How important is it anyway? I got a face mask in the toy supermarket. Checkout 12, no waiting. Put it on outside where the flare-trousered winos collapse amongst municipal ground cover and fiddle with the wrinkled black rug of rubber clip to adjust the tension. Stare at the fast boy in his cool mirror shirt. Shades, not the same. Dribble creeps. There are three skinheads in the furniture department trying to shoplift a bed. It won't fit in the lift. This is for the middle class and full. Already a member has fainted, confronted with swearing, tattooed sweat. No one is sure anyway that these charmers should not do what they do. Only the floor manager, cowering in the demonstration kitchen, knows what will happen next. The trio traverse his terrain, trailing an upended slumberland which bangs the lights and cracks the fire door architrave. Trembling, he tries the phone, but gets no answer. Security are chatting to friends. The line is engaged. On the escalator, shoppers assume the lollards to be larking employees. Their garb is in keeping. There is no argument. The posture springs bounce through perfumery. This is a free country. Two women wearing designer face cream shake their heads. Is not every juvenile delinquent the evidence of a family in which the family bond is weakened and loosened? Is not every dishonest apprentice an evidence of the same? Every ruined female, every ruined youth, the infinite numbers of unruly criminal people who now swarm on the surface of this great kingdom and inundate the streets of these great cities and double park their vehicles with lights flashing as if this gave them permission. Are not these hordes on bicycles who never stop at red lights, these can kickers, spitters, hooligan rampagers, skateboarders, screamers, these riffraff who knock unasked on doors, pathetically inquiring if you want your windows double glazed? Are these not the evidence we need? The bed is left smashed and unslept at the end of the fruit market. At night, it is target for junior Rambos launching Astra skyrockets through drain pipes. When it catches fire, the yobs piss on it. The manager calls this shrinkage. It is an accountancy term.
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Before 1961, it was a different world. Sally Garand the Roses, 16 candles, pretty little angel eyes, 1,000 stars, rockin', robin', tossin' and a turnin', party lights, who's that knocking? Love you so, since I don't have you, cherry pie, image of a girl, smoky places, gee whiz, can't you hear my heart? Mama said cat all night, wash machine, boogie cow, cow, a little bit of soap, Eddie, my love, sitting in the drive-in, hot dog, she sure can rock me. He cried, he hit me, it felt like a kiss. I love how you love me. Is it a dream? Happiness will cost you one thin dime. Zoom, zoom, zoom, zoom, zoom, be bop, babo, peep, honey bun, oh melancholy me, you make it, they take it, I'm a do-right daddy, I believe in loving them, sugar time, oh wee wee wee, my sweet, normally wee, wig-wag, wop-wop, wow-wow, wig-wag, wop-wop, wagga-wagga, whip-weep-weep, wog-wog, wop-wop, wigga-wagga, wigga-wagga, wagga, wigga-wagga, wigga-wagga, wigga-wagga, wigga, wigga-wigga, 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

Sometimes the things are, where were you when Kennedy was shot? Where were you when... where were you when the standoff was there between the Americans and the Russians over Cuba? And where were you where, when John Lennon died? And this is, where were you when Elvis Presley died?